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1: This week on Sports in America, as the 2026 World Cup comes to a close, host David Green sits down with two key figures in bringing the beautiful game to the United States. That's on Sports in America, coming up at 8 tonight. Then at 9, as we move through the world, it's easy to imagine we're taking in everything that happens around us and consciously deciding how to respond. But neuroscientist Norman Farb says much of the time our brains rely on automatic mental maps built from past experience. Sometimes those maps can lead us astray, leaving us stuck in patterns of negativity. This week, Hidden Brain explores how to update our internal maps and see the world more clearly. 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That's coming up at 9 tonight on NPR 89.1.

This episode of the Moth Radio Hour was produced by me, Jay Allison, Catherine Burns, Meg Bowles, and Samuel James, who also hosted the hour. Co-producer is Vicky Merrick. Associate producer, Emily Couch. Education program and Grand Slam coaching by Michelle Jalowski and Larry Rosen. The rest of the Moth's leadership team includes Sarah Haberman, Sarah Austin-Jeunesse, Jennifer Hickson, Kate Tellers, Jennifer Birmingham, Marina Kluche, Leanne Gully, Suzanne Rust, Brandon Grant, Inga Gladowski, Sarah Jane Johnson, and Aldi Kaza. Moth stories are true as remembered and affirmed by the storytellers. Our theme music is by The Drift. Other music in this hour from Stellwagen Symphonette, Corey Wong, Victor Wooten, Paul Motian, Bill Frizzell and Joe Lovano, Wolf Peck, and Michael Hedges. 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

0: 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A slight chance of rain tonight and tomorrow in Tucson, low of 74, high of 96. In the Sierra Vista area, a 20% chance of rain, low 68. For Monday, a high of 86 with a 50% chance of showers.
1: From WHYY and PRX, this is Sports in America. As an absolutely epic World Cup comes to a close, today we're talking to two of the figures most responsible for the growth of soccer in this country. First, we'll hear from former U.S. soccer president Alan Rothenberg, the architect of the 1994 World Cup and a key figure in bringing the tournament back to the United States, about what 2026 could mean for the sport in America. Then, Landon Donovan, who in 2010 scored one of the most famous goals in American soccer history. 16 years later, with the World Cup back on his home soil, we sit down with Donovan to discuss his new memoir, his complicated relationship with his father, his struggles with depression, and the goal that made him a national icon. From a childhood marked by financial hardship to becoming the face of American soccer, Donovan reflects on family, forgiveness, and what's next for the game. That's all coming up on Sports in America.
2: Live from NPR News in Washington, I'm Dan Ronan. The U.S. has launched another round of strikes against Iran for the 9th consecutive night. 3 U.S. service members have been killed since Friday, according to Central Command, as the fighting between the U.S. and Iran continues to escalate and the ceasefire talks break down. As NPR's Lydia Calitri reports, while some administration officials say the war effort should continue, others are voicing concerns.
3: Energy Secretary Chris Wright told ABC's This Week that while the service members' deaths are a tragic loss for the country, the administration's mission for the war should continue.
4: The president's mission is essential for peace in the Middle East and peace in the world, and that is to prevent Iran from achieving nuclear weapons and to degrade their ability to terrorize their neighbors and the world and global commerce.
3: But Democratic Senator Mark Warner is calling President Trump's decision to go to war with Iran a disaster.
5: It has been a disaster militarily. It has been a disaster in terms of how we're viewed around the world. It has been a disaster to our friends and the allies who question whether we will keep our promises.
3: At least 17 U.S. service members have died since the war began in February. Lydia Calitri, NPR News.
2: Hundreds rallied this afternoon in Houston calling for justice in the killing of Lorenzo Salgado Araujo, the man shot and killed by ICE agents nearly 2 weeks ago. Houston Public Media's Bianca Seward reports.
6: Battling the brutal heat and humidity, protesters demanded changes to immigration and customs enforcement operations in Houston. Mariela Rivera said she came today because she feels helpless.
7: I'm hoping that when they see this, they think this is not something that us as Americans, a democracy, want. This isn't what we want.
6: Protest leaders say they'll continue putting pressure on local leaders with more protests planned in the coming days. For NPR News, I'm Bianca Seward in Houston.
2: Spain has won the 2026 World Cup, beating Argentina in extra time. Steve Futterman reports.
8: Spain's defense comes through again and shuts out Argentina 1-0 to win the World Cup. For Spain, it's its 7th shutout in 8 World Cup matches here in 2026. The only goal came in the 106th minute. Ferran Torres put the ball in the net, setting off a wild celebration among the Spanish players. Argentina had to play the final 30 minutes minus one man. For Spain, it's its 2nd World Cup. Argentina was hoping to become only the 3rd nation to win back-to-back World Cups, and this was likely the final World Cup appearance for the great Lionel Messi. For NPR News, I'm Steve Futterman at the World Cup in East Rutherford, New Jersey.
2: Monday in the United Kingdom, Andy Burnham takes over as Prime Minister. You're listening to NPR News. Vice President J.D. Vance and his wife, Usha Vance, welcomed their fourth child Sunday, Alec Neil Vance, who joins three siblings who are ages 9, 6, and 4. On social media, the family says they're all happy and healthy, and the kids are overjoyed to meet their younger brother. Alex is the first child born to a sitting vice president in more than 150 years. The Vances have taken their children on overseas trips, with the kids often pajama clad as they board flights on Air Force Two for the visits. Christopher Nolan's The Odyssey has set sail to the year's best box office figures for a live-action film. NPR's Bob Mondello reports.
9: $124 million in North America, even more than that overseas, for a worldwide total of $264 million in ticket sales in just 3 days. Filmmaker Christopher Nolan has long championed the theatrical experience, and by making The Odyssey entirely on IMAX cameras, a Hollywood first, he's evidently given audiences a reason to leave their couches.
10: We won the war.
9: A galaxy of stars and near-unanimous critical raves clearly helped, as did exit polls.
10: Help me go home.
9: 4 out of 5 Odyssey patrons said they would definitely recommend the film to a friend. With no major movies opening next weekend, Nolan's tale of the hero of the Trojan Wars is expected to rake in roughly $500 million in its first 10 days in theaters. Bob Mondello, NPR News.
2: In golf at the British Open, Ryan Fox is the champion. He won a one-shot victory. This is NPR.
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0: Welcome to Sports in America on NPR 89.1. A slight chance of rain tonight and tomorrow in Tucson, low 74, high of 96. In the Sierra Vista area, a 20% chance of rain, low 68. For Monday, a high of 86 with a 50% chance of showers.
1: Alan, I feel like if people have been enjoying soccer here in the United States recently, they should really be sending you a thank you note.
12: Thank you. I've been getting many. Thank you.
1: You have been. What's your favorite one so far?
12: Oh, my God. I can't even pick out one. But people stop me and give me thank you for what you've done.
1: That's wonderful. Well, for our listeners who don't realize what you have done, I'm speaking to Alan Rothenberg. He's author of a new book out this year, The Big Bounce, The Surge That Shaped the Future of U.S. Soccer. But more importantly, even more importantly, he played just an incredibly instrumental role in getting the World Cup to the United States in 1994, which led to the growth of soccer, led to Major League Soccer in the United States. And I think, Alan, probably fair to say, helped us get to the World Cup being in the United States this year.
12: Absolutely. First of all, our success in 94 from a commercial standpoint was so over the top that FIFA just, you know, fell in love with us. As Don Garber recently said, we are the ATM for international soccer now. Anyway, FIFA couldn't wait to come back here because obviously we are such a huge, important nation. But more importantly, from a commercial standpoint, we're so rich. We have so much sponsorship. We have these amazing facilities, the stadiums and the like that, I think if FIFA could bring us back every 4 years, they probably would make this the permanent home. But obviously, they do have to move it around the world.
1: Are we okay with that? That one of the big reasons that FIFA is incentivized to, you know, host the World Cup and be involved with the United States is purely financial?
12: Look, what the impact of 1994 was, as you mentioned, David, can't be ignored. It really set the stage for everything that's happened ever since. And this World Cup is going to take us to yet another level. When you see the viewing audiences, our attendance record has already been broken. Of course, that was easy because there are twice as many games.
1: But, right.
12: But TV ratings, I just saw that the Belgian U.S. rating was higher than the seventh game of the World Series and the seventh game of the NBA Finals.
1: Wow. in the United States.
12: Yes. And so you've got all those viewers seeing that. All the street scenes and the stadiums, all the excitement is just continuing to accelerate the interest and the growth in the sport. So I'm looking for bigger and better things as a result of this World Cup. I mean, obviously, before 94, we were at ground level zero. And so it was easy to say, wow, we went from there to ground level 75 or whatever.
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1: We would move that much further along. When we started the tournament, I think most everybody would say, if we make it through the round of 32, it's going to be successful. And after that, of course, we have no idea who we're going to play or what's going to happen. So we got our hopes a little bit unrealistically high. And I want to make sure that our disappointment isn't also unrealistically low. The fact of the matter is it was very positive. We showed that we have a lot of talented players who, when the conditions are right for them, can play really outstanding soccer. And the growth is just going to continue to be dynamic. And I think, as they say, just let's all be realistic. We couldn't become a serious contender overnight. It's going to still take more time. I'm not saying how many years it's going to be, but inevitably, you're younger than me, you're going to see the U.S. as a serious, serious World Cup contender. I may not be there, but you will be.
2: I hope. I hope we're both there.
1: Me too.
2: I guess like it goes beyond just obviously the performance of, you know, the U.S. men's national team. Of course, we have the U.S. women's national team, which is super exciting and has seen, you know, more success than the men. But it's also a culture thing, right?
1: Yes.
2: Like, I have become a fan of LAFC in MLS over the last 4 or 5 years. Like, I would say I was never a soccer fan 7 or 8 years ago, and now I am. And I guess I wonder, like, when you talk about incremental growth in the sport in the United States in the coming years, what are you looking for?
1: Well, let's talk about the development of the men's national team, because I think that's the missing link in so many ways. Major League Soccer has been very, very successful, and its success, I think, is going to leap forward. As you mentioned, the women, and by the way, they owe a lot to the 94 World Cup, because we wouldn't have had the 99 Women's World Cup the way we did it, but for 94. Because FIFA originally said we could host 99, but it had to be in small stadiums in the Northeast. And after the success of 94, and after the women's success in the Olympics in 96, we were finally able to convince FIFA to let us play the 99 Women's World Cup in the big stadiums throughout the country. And that was really the breakthrough, not just for women's soccer, but for women's sports of all kinds. So everything sort of still traces back to where we were. So, as I say, the women, partially because of Title IX and partially because a lot of the then soccer nations in the early 90s, still because of their culture, did not accept women's sport. The women started off right off the bat in 91, winning the first Women's World Cup. The men obviously have close to a century to catch up. And also, the problem is around the world, virtually everywhere, the only sport is soccer. So if you're a young athlete, that's the only thing you're paying attention to. Obviously, in the United States, if you're a young athlete, it's super talented. You got baseball, basketball, football, if you know how to skate, hockey, as well as soccer. And so the more attention that's paid to soccer, the more likelihood it is that some of these super talented youngsters are going to gravitate to soccer instead of some of the other sports. And also, we have to be pretty aggressive in the use of the U.S. Soccer new training center outside of Atlanta. It's state of the art. It's as good as any national training center in the world. And I think if we can emulate what France did to build their program, we're going to have a lot of success, because basically it brings together all these disparate teams and players into one location, even right up to the top pros. When it's the off season, that's sort of their second home. And so greater development, greater team spirit and team cohesiveness, and development of a unique American style. So The challenge, as I said, is bring the men's team up from where it is now, which is good, but not yet great, to greatness.
2: Did you get to go to any matches during this World Cup?
1: I went to the opening.
2: Nice.
1: And I was all poised to go

0: today. I made other plans.
1: Alan, you mentioned, you know, like half jokingly, FIFA seeing the United States like as an ATM. I think about Rahm Emanuel, for example, in Chicago when he was mayor saying, I don't want the World Cup in Chicago because I don't want our taxpayers to be the dumb money at the table. You know, FIFA is always in the headlines, you know, seen as a corrupt organization. Like, people who have sort of a bad taste in their mouths, what do you say to them to give them permission to still love this sport?
0: Well, to love the sport and ignore FIFA. I mean, you know, there's a lot of noise before a World Cup, as there is before an Olympics. And it's really, the participants are selected 6 months or more before the event. And so you have this huge gap. Now, in most cases, what the media is focused on is infrastructure issues, because everybody's scrambling to build new stadiums or to finish new stadiums or airports or hotels and the like. In this case, since our infrastructure in North America is so good and was so good, that couldn't be a topic. And FIFA, I think, whether what they did was right or wrong, in my opinion, from a PR standpoint, it was mishandled. And if I were running the show, at the same time as they disclosed the ticket pricing, and they had a problem because in the United States, we're accustomed to dynamic pricing. Around the world, they're not. And so I don't think domestically people were as excited and upset about the initial announcement of pricing, because the way dynamic pricing works, at the end of the day, it's going to be whatever the market is. It could go up or down depending on the demand.
1: Right.
0: But around the world, it was a shock. They were requiring everybody to have a fan festival and to have official watch parties. If it was me, I would have highlighted that at the very same time as I announced the ticket pricing and be candid about the fact that, first of all, regardless of price, there's only so many tickets available in the stadium. So there's going to be people shut out, even people who could afford to buy tickets. And obviously for some fans, some of those ticket prices were pretty expensive. I would have emphasized the fact that we're having fan festivals and watch parties throughout every city. They're available at little or no cost, depending on what the deal was, and really make it feel like they understood the everyman's reaction to it. The reality is, again, it's been proven correct in the sense that they've sold out the stadiums, basically. And so whatever you want to say about the ticket pricing, somehow people were able to scramble and get pricing. Mm. And again, another example of dynamic ticket pricing is the game today. There are now tickets available. There weren't there if it was the U.S., but again, that price of the tickets has dramatically dropped since A, the U.S. was out, and since they started with the beginning of Spain and Belgium. And so that initial shock price is now at a fraction of that. But again, that dynamic ticket pricing, which is going to become commonplace around the world. I don't think it'll be next World Cup, it won't be such a shock.
1: Let me ask you just a kind of broad question about soccer. I mean, in the United States, as you said, we have more choices as sports consumers. You know, it's the middle of baseball season. Things are about to, we're going to get in the playoff race. We've got football season right around the corner. I mean, I always think about August as, you know, training camp time and getting ready for the NFL. Like, for people who have spent these last few weeks getting soccer curious and being like, huh, like, I thought this sport was really boring, but now I'm kind of getting into it. Like, what's the best argument for why soccer is special?
0: Well, first of all, when you talk about the accusation that it's boring, this World Cup proves
1: anything but. Yeah.
0: Again, that's old school. I think when we were starting in the 90s, again, the media were old timers, and they didn't get the special nature of a 0-0 or 1-0 game. So they thought because of the score, it's boring. Obviously, now we have a generation of people who have grown up with the sport, and they understand that in some ways the low scoring is what makes it even more special, because for 90 minutes in a great match, you got your heart in your mouth. One great play or one screw up
1: change everything.
0: Is life or death.
1: Yeah.
0: And so you're riveted.
1: Alan Rothenberg, he is the author of the big bounce, the surge that shaped the future of U.S. soccer. Thank you so much for talking to us.
0: It's been my pleasure, and it's been my pleasure watching this World Cup, and I'm excited about the final.
1: Yeah, really, really appreciate it. Enjoy the rest of this cup. It's been incredible, and thank you as a fan for all you've done to get us to this moment.
0: Well, you're more than welcome, and I thank you for being so involved.
1: Coming up, Landon Donovan.

0: 2 minutes left now. The Algerians have a chance to press here. You can see their supporters just on the far side of the field there, gathering their enthusiasm as the United States have to stand and watch at home.
1: It is June 23rd, 2010, and inside a stadium in South Africa, the deafening vuvuzelas are droning like a giant buzzsaw to signal the U.S. men's national team's inevitable elimination from the World Cup. It's the final match of the group stage, U.S. versus Algeria. Win, and they're through to the knockout rounds. Draw or lose, and they go home. At the 92-minute mark in extra time, they're still tied 0-0. They're literally seconds away from the crushing end to a four-year dream, relegated to a punchline at a cocktail party.
2: I'm not saying it's a miracle, but miraculous things can happen, and moments change people's lives forever.
1: What happens next unfolds in the blink of an eye. The American forwards are in an all-out sprint. Jozy Altidore nudges a square pass into the penalty area. Clint Dempsey blasts a shot right off the diving Algerian keeper, but the ball ricochets to Landon Donovan, who doesn't hesitate and fires a no-doubter into the back of the net to win the game for the United States.
0: Best chance inside of hand for an awful long time, and now they're stretched from the back. The U.S. have numbers. Altidore scores it. Dempsey's missed it. Donovan has it. From hope, there is glory. And the United States are going through. It's Landon Donovan who has given the U.S. the most dramatic of winning goals.
2: For me, it was a redemption, for sure. If you had just turned on the game for the first time, you would never know that. But for me, there was a lot that went into that, to making that moment happen.
1: It is one of the defining moments for American soccer, a goal that didn't just win a match, it changed how millions thought about the sport and about what was possible for the U.S. men's national team. But for Landon Donovan, that goal is just one moment in a life that has rarely followed a straight line. He was a prodigy from Southern California, identified as one of the country's brightest soccer talents before he was old enough to drive. He left home as a teenager to play for a German club, only to discover that extraordinary talent couldn't protect him from loneliness or homesickness. Back in the U.S., he became the face of American soccer, becoming Major League Soccer's biggest star, winning MLS Cups, and retiring as the U.S. men's national team's all-time leader in goals and assists. But his public career was only part of the story, as Landon lays out in his powerful new memoir.
2: I was very angry as a young kid. I got in trouble at school a lot. I had a lot of anger, and I didn't know until later in life that the impetus was this lack of relationship with my dad.
1: For years, he wrestled with depression, burnout, and the expectations that came with carrying a sport on his shoulders. His decision to step away from the game at the height of his career challenged long-held ideas about toughness and mental health in professional sports. And beneath so much of it was something deeply personal, a complicated relationship with the father who wasn't part of his childhood, and a decades-long journey towards understanding. Today on Sports in America, our conversation with Landon Donovan, which we had a few months before this year's World Cup kicked off. We start on that noisy night in June 2010, when Landon's electric goal permanently changed the trajectory of the sport in this country.
3: Maybe the most iconic moment that we all remember you for, among so many, was that goal against Algeria in the World Cup in 2010. I mean, can you take us to that moment, sort of set it up, remind us what the stakes were for you guys, and then relive it?
2: So I think it's important, because we're talking about in the context of my life. It's important for people to understand what happened prior. And so in 2006, I had a really bad World Cup in Germany. And between 2006 and 2010, after the really bad World Cup in Germany, I was very depressed for a couple weeks, because it was the first time I had been criticized and I'd played really, really poorly. And so I had this moment through therapy and through self-awareness of telling myself I was never going to play that way again. I was hesitant. I was unable to play the way I wanted to play for a variety of reasons. And I told myself, I'm never going to do that again. I don't want to do that again. I had also in that time frame gone through a divorce that was very painful for me. I went through a period where I call it, I shed my ego for the first time, which is a very, very painful thing to do when you have the ego that I had. And so I'd gone through a lot of stuff to get to this moment. So this moment, if people are sports fans, we tied our first game, tied our second game, had to win our third game against Algeria to advance in the World Cup. And I scored a goal in the 92nd minute, so a couple minutes into added time, to get us through. And it became a very iconic moment in U.S. men's national team history. And it was a moment that changed my life forever. It's part of the reason why I'm sitting here. But it's important to have the context of what had happened previously and the buildup to all that. So for me, it was a redemption, for sure. If you had just turned on the game for the first time, you would never know that. But for me, there was a lot that went into that, to making that moment happen. And it's the beauty of sports. It's why I love sports. You never know what's going to happen. I'm not saying it's a miracle, but miraculous things can happen, and moments change people's lives forever and impact people. I'm a sports fan. So watching Kirk Gibson hit a home run for the Dodgers in the World Series on one leg, there are countless moments where you're just so proud to be a sports fan and you love it. And I'm glad that I was able to help provide that too for others.
3: How did that one singular moment change your entire life?
2: Because, so you have to remember with soccer, right? Obviously you're an NFL fan with that terrible talent.
3: I'm a soccer fan too. There's an LAFC scarf behind me. I hope that's not for a former Galaxy star. I hope that's okay.
2: It's okay. Nobody's perfect. Yeah, sports are really special in that they impact the people on the field, of course, but they impact people for years and years and years after that. And the reason I say that, and the reason to answer your question, is this was pre-social media. So this was 2010. We were on the literally almost as far away as you could get from America and South Africa. And so we didn't realize in the moment what it meant back home. And I'm not saying it was the biggest sports moment ever, but for most people who were sports fans in our country, it was the middle of the baseball season, but there was really nothing else going on, right? It's the middle of the summer and people are like, okay, let's watch soccer. For Americans, every 4 years, we have the opportunity to grow the sport exponentially. And one moment like that is the equivalent of like 10 years of Major League Soccer slow growth, or a few national team games here or there that people might tune into. The World Cup gives you the opportunity to grow the sport exponentially. And what I didn't realize in the moment, because really I was doing my job, I was on the field trying to score a goal to get us through, is how many people that impacted. David, almost every time I do an appearance or an event or I'm out in public, someone will come up to me and say, that goal either made me a soccer fan, that goal was the greatest sporting moment of my life, and or I was with this person, my grandpa before he died. My mom and I hugged for the first time in 3 years. Some story like that gives me goosebumps. Some story like that comes up every time I'm out doing something. And so you realize not only did it impact my life forever, but it impacted other lives forever. And I think that's why people resonate with sports, because there's this deep connection that you don't get in anything else in life.
3: It's incredible that one moment can do that. Like we interviewed Larry Fitzgerald and he was on this show recently. And, you know, of course, as a Pittsburgh Steelers fan, that Super Bowl that the Arizona Cardinals lost to the Steelers, he really still struggles today. Like I feel like I'm one of the greatest wide receivers in the history of the sport. Like I love all the success that the sport got me, but like one moment, one toe tap by a Steelers wide receiver by like a cent, like a millimeter, made him never a champion.
2: It's incredible, isn't it?
3: I guess sports cuts both ways. Like it, you know, had you not scored that goal, like what might that have meant?
2: Well, that's the margins, right? So like a toe tap, and on that play, if people haven't seen it, you can YouTube it and watch it. There's a lot that happens in front of the goal and the ball just slowly rolls out to me. And, you know, whatever reason, I happen to be following the play, but that ball could have gone anywhere. Anything could have happened. And this would be a different conversation today. And that's what sports does. And that's why people love it, because it's unpredictable too.
1: It is wild how the random bounce of a ball can capture and sustain a generation's attention. Before this year's World Cup, we wondered if Landon thought it might happen again.
3: As you reflect on how, as you were saying, one moment like that can do more for a sport or for soccer in the United States than like years of effort to market and increase access to young kids and all that stuff. How does that affect your thinking around, you know, 2026 right now? Like, are we in a place where one moment in 2026 could alter the trajectory of men's soccer, the men's national team, and the sport in our country? Or is that going too far?
2: No, it's not going at all. It's not going too far. So there are two things I think that can exponentially accelerate the growth this summer. And I'll start with, in 2002, I played in my first World Cup in South Korea, and we got out of our group. We played Mexico in the round of 16, beat Mexico, and then played Germany in the quarterfinals. So we had a pretty deep run into the tournament. That is the furthest a men's team has ever gone to this day. And that, at that time, pushed the sport forward in ways that I'm not sure are quantifiable still. Like, I don't know how you quantify that. There's data that says this many people are in the stands and this is what MLS franchises are worth, et cetera, but that helped push the sport forward in a real way. So a deep run into the tournament. And the other experience I have is the Algeria moment, which that moment captured people and captivated people in a way that if we had won that game 4-0 and scored four goals in the first half, it wouldn't have been the same. It was the emotion of it and the roller coaster. They hit the crossbar. We hit the post. We had a good goal called back that Clint Dempsey scored for offside that was not offside. There was this emotional roller coaster that everyone went through. Even that play at the end, it's like it gets crossed. Oh, it's a goal. Oh, no, they saved it. Oh, the ball popped out. Now there's a goal. And so there's this up and down roller coaster that really captivated people. And so when I think about this summer, if the U.S. goes on a deep run into the tournament, the data says every step of the way you go further, once you get out of your group, the ratings, the amount of people watching and paying attention, the impressions on social media get exponentially bigger every time. And so a deep run to the tournament will do that, and or an iconic moment or two or three or four, a goal at the death, an unbelievable save by a goalkeeper, something dramatic that happens that captivates people that will be all over social media, all over the TV. Those are things that can change things dramatically. And again, I don't know how to exactly quantify it, but my guess is there are kids who were 10, 12, 15 at the time of the Algeria goal who wanted to start playing soccer, or maybe 5 years old because of that. There are parents, adults who said, that was the first, people tell me this, that was the first soccer game I ever watched. And that's what got me into soccer. They will now have kids who will love soccer, and their kids will love soccer. And that's how you grow a sport. So if one or two of those things, one or both of those things happen this summer, it's hard to describe how big that would be, because mine were in 2002 in Asia, 2010 in Africa. Imagine now 2026 with all the growth that's already happened on our home soil and what that would mean.
1: Long before the World Cups and the MLS titles, Landon Donovan was a kid growing up in Southern California, raised mostly by his mother after his parents divorced, while his father, a Canadian immigrant and lifelong hockey player, lived largely outside his day-to-day life. In his memoir, Landon writes that understanding those relationship dynamics took decades and became one of the most important challenges of his life.
3: I want to back up and kind of just think about the story you tell of yourself. I mean, you are one of the greatest soccer players to ever play the sport in our country. I guess as you worked on this project, is there anything that surprised even you as you relived all of these memories and chapters?
2: What I've learned about people who are very successful at something, most of the time, almost all the time, they don't look back and think about the past and reminisce and enjoy and appreciate. They're just moving forward because it's on to the next and on to the next and on to. And I'm very much built that way. Very, very much. So it was not challenging, but it was unique for me to look back, think back, not physically write, but talk through and have the author, Ryan Berman, write through all this stuff and then read it, because I've never taken time to stop and think about all these things and put these things on paper. So it's been an interesting journey. And when you write a book, at some point you kind of get sick of it because you're editing and you're reading it over and over, and then you do the audio book. And so you're talking about it. So you get to a point where it becomes a little bit numb.
3: Yeah.
2: But in the original, in the first early drafts, when you're reading it, there's a lot that surprised me. I mean, what I've come to is that this story, my story, is very unique in so many ways, but also extremely common. And so what I mean by that is I grew up in a 900 square foot home with my single mom, me, my twin sister, and my older half brother. My mom was a special ed teacher who made $35,000 to $45,000 a year. And we could barely survive. I mean, I'm being a little dramatic, but like, it was hard to have food sometimes, right? And whatever that quote food was, hot dogs and Spam and macaroni and cheese and fish sticks and all these things, was all we could afford. The fact that I was able to, with tons of help, come out of that and become a professional soccer player is incredibly unique. I mean, for anybody to make it as a pro is incredibly unique, but considering the lack of resources, it's unbelievably unique. But the other side of that coin is the story of someone growing up without a father, with a single parent, who only in retrospect grew up depressed, is unfortunately a very common story too. And there are so many people in this country who deal with all that and didn't eventually get to end up the way I did. And so it's, I think because of that, it's a powerful story, but it's also a story that a lot of people will resonate with.
3: Well, I do think your relationship with your father, I mean, is so intertwined with your entire journey through soccer and through life. So I wonder if we can kind of go back to the very early days. I mean, your dad was a sports fan from Canada, loved hockey. I mean, what are your earliest memories?
2: My earliest memories are watching my dad play hockey in LA. So he grew up in Nova Scotia, Canada, which is end of the earth, end of the continent, far, far east Canada. And that all they do is play hockey. It's cold year round and they play hockey. So he grew up playing hockey and baseball, ironically. And he moved to the States just after his teenage years and moved to LA. And that's where he met my mom. So my earliest memories would be going to hockey rinks and watching him play. And at this time I was 7, 8 years old and I was really into soccer, but I would watch him and it was fascinating to watch him because he'd often be the oldest guy on the ice, but the way he saw things and he viewed the game and played was exactly how I wanted to play. And in the way I liked watching other soccer players play, where he just had this, he had this ability to see everything on the ice. And that's really hard. I play hockey now a little bit, and it's really hard to do that when you play hockey. So those are my earliest memories with him. Sadly, they were few and far between because he had custody every other weekend, and most of those every other weekends, he just wouldn't show up. So my poor mom, too, was now stranded. She finally got away from her kids for a weekend, so she thought, and then my dad would just never show up to pick us up. So it was this weird relationship because when we did see him, it was amazing. He was loving and caring and affectionate and a great dad, but then sometimes he just wouldn't show up.
3: And how did you and your twin sister deal with him not showing up and, mm-hmm. and the both the disappointment and also the, I don't know, the hopefulness of hoping hoping he shows up next time?
2: Yeah, in a lot of ways, it would have been better if he just never was just gone.
3: Yeah.
2: Right? Because you just know, okay, he's gone. But then you would see him and it was great. And you're thinking to yourself, well, why doesn't he want to see me more? It doesn't make sense. We did not deal with it well. My sister better than me, but I was very angry as a young kid. I got in trouble at school a lot. I was in preschool. I remember my mom tells me I bit a kid on the nose. I had a lot of anger, and I didn't know until later in life that the impetus was this lack of relationship with my dad. So it was really hard. And what happened ultimately over time was, when you don't have a father in your life or a mother or both, you just, there's a lot of things you don't learn. And for me, the biggest thing was I never learned how to be a man. I never learned how to take responsibility for things, how to face confrontation, how to fix things around the house. Like all these little things, I just never learned. My mom didn't do those things. You know, some women and moms can do those things well. My mom didn't. And so there are a bunch of things that I just didn't learn because I didn't have my dad around.
3: What's the kind of low point that you remember from childhood when it came to, you know, your relationship and trying to have one with your dad?
2: I think your mind and your memory do an interesting thing of not letting you remember some of that.
3: Yeah.
2: But I do have vivid memories. We used to meet at this McDonald's in Ontario, California. And I have vivid memories of sitting in the car waiting. And so we would meet at, let's say, 3 o'clock on a Friday afternoon to go with our dad for the weekend. And 3:30 would hit, and 4 o'clock, and then 5 o'clock. And eventually my mom, and you know, you didn't have cell phones at the time, so there was no communication. And my mom would eventually make up some excuse. You know, maybe he was late for work, or maybe something happened, or maybe he's sick or whatever. And we would end up driving home, and there's just this really sad disappointment. But the real breaking point came when I was 20. I believe I was 20. I was playing for the San Jose Earthquakes, and we played a game in Kansas City. And a bunch of my dad's family who lived in Tennessee and Kentucky came to the game. And after the game, I was exhausted, and walking up the tunnel, my dad and all the family were there, and a bunch of fans were there waiting to get things signed and autographed. And I got on the bus without signing anything. And my dad sent me a really sort of scathing email saying, "How could you not come say hi to us, leave all those fans?" And the end of his email was, "How could you do this to me?" Hmm. And I was like, now I was kind of like a man and willing to confront it. And I wrote him back and said, "How could I do that to you? How could you do all the things you did to me?" And that was sort of the low breaking point, where from there we didn't speak for 5 years.
3: Coming up, we will have more from our conversation with Landon Donovan.

0: Welcome back to Sports in America, and let's get right back into our conversation with Landon Donovan.
1: What was your therapist's advice when it came to your relationship with your dad, which was now, you know, not existing after that terrible night in Kansas City?
2: Mm-hmm. So she was brilliant. She didn't care. You know, I would sometimes, what she would call storytell. So I'd tell her these stories, whatever, and she'd just say, stop. I don't care about the story. Like, the story matters and it helps me understand, but why are you still so upset? Yeah. I'd say, well, it's obvious, Juliet. Like, all these things you didn't. She'd say, well, but deep down, why? Like, you know who your dad is now. Because it was still bothering me as an adult. She said, you know this is who he is. Why would it bother you still? I said, well, there's the obvious reasons and the past pain. And she said, okay, here's your options. Your options are you just accept him as he is. You forgive the past. And you try to have a relationship. Or you just stop worrying about it because you know who he is and you just move on with your life. But there's no reason in still holding on to all that if you're not going to have a relationship with it. It's just pointless. It's just a waste of energy. I was like, fair enough. That is a waste of energy. So I said, look, I do want to have a relationship with him. She said, the only way you do that then is you have to forgive him. And it's not about what he does or what he says or what he commits to, how he acts, if he changes. It has nothing to do with that. It is on you to decide if you are going to forgive him. If you forgive him, you forgive him, it's over, and you move on. So we did a lot of work, and ultimately I came to a place where I was able to finally have compassion for him, because I was now an adult, I was married, I understood. I didn't have kids, but I could understand why he felt overwhelmed and felt the way he did with kids. I didn't agree with his decisions, but I was able to understand him and build compassion for that and forgive him. And that changed everything.
1: It sounds like he went through some hard times as a kid himself. I mean, feeling some sense of abandonment from his own parents. And so there's something about trauma kind of repeating itself in generations.
2: As you get older, you start to realize that all adults, all people who make mistakes, a lot of times, yes, they have to be an adult, right? And still be present as an adult and make adult decisions. But a lot of things that shape us are from trauma that happened in our past, in our childhood. And my dad had an awful, awful childhood. His mom died when he was in his early teens. His dad had to move around for work. So at one point, his dad took his four siblings somewhere else in Canada to go to work and left my dad with his uncle and his grandma. So you can imagine the feeling of abandonment when your father takes the other four kids, but not you, and leaves you, right? My dad also grew up, I won't get deep into this, but my dad was much darker skin-wise than his four siblings. And we know now that there's reasons for that. And he was teased very much. Canada at that time was very racist. Very racist. So he had all sorts of people teasing him all the time about his skin color. And so when you put all that together, and he had no education, no dad, no one that guided him and helped him become a man, you can understand why he made poor decisions vis-a-vis my sister and me. And it doesn't excuse it, but it helps you understand it. And once you have that understanding and that compassion, you can have a different relationship.
0: When we spoke, Landon was still mourning his father, and he was grappling with the regrets that can linger even after a relationship has healed.
1: How long ago did he pass, Landon?
2: He passed December 15th.
1: Oh, really recent. Can I ask what happened? Was it sudden or?
2: So part of the reason why I felt guilty was when he was in Nashville, he had throat cancer. And what happened over time was he beat it. One of my deep regrets in life is I never went to see him, never sent him a message when he had cancer. And I knew he had it, and I was just so angry that I never reached out. He beat it and got through it, but all the chemo, all the therapy created scar tissue in his throat. So over the years, just very, very slowly, the scar tissue kept building and building and building. And it got to the point in the last 5 years or so where he had to get a feeding tube because he couldn't eat, he couldn't swallow, and then eventually he couldn't speak anymore. So he would try to speak, but like the words just wouldn't come out. And because of that, over time, he also couldn't breathe. So it just got worse and worse. He got sick. And once he got sick and they had to put in a breathing tube, he was fine. He was mentally coherent. But every time they tried to take the tube out, he couldn't breathe. And so eventually we just got to the point where his body was so weak and he was going to have no quality of life anymore. And it was time.
1: Did you have a chance to talk to him about the book and what was in there and how you were kind of processing your relationship with him in the book?
2: Yeah, so I sent him one of the first drafts, and I knew he was not going to like it because it's not very flattering in the beginning of the book. At the end, I think it's a beautiful story of reconciliation.
1: Yeah, it really is.
2: But for my dad, and it goes to who he is as a person, he would say to me, he would always say this to me, anytime I said something, you know, I talk a lot about mental health in my life publicly. And he would say, why are you airing your dirty laundry out there? Why do you need to talk about that? And we just disagreed on that. He wanted to always keep things very private. So he wrote me back and he said, look, there's one part of this book that is just inaccurate. And I, you know, and you can do what you want, but this is not accurate. I said, okay, fine. I'll change it. That's totally fine. And he said, I don't understand why you want to air your dirty laundry, but you know, it's up to you. And it's not going to change the way I feel about you. It's up to you if you want to do that. And it was actually really impressive because I was not expecting that from him. I was expecting him. I mean, he wasn't happy about it because it's just who he is, but for him to take a step back and say, look, if you want to do this and you think it's important, then I support you, which was great.
1: Yeah. How much did that mean to you?
2: A lot, because it also showed his maturity, right? And I don't know this, but I just feel this around people who get older, kind of get to a point where you go, who cares?
1: Yeah.
2: You know, when you're on your deathbed, is this the thing that you're going to care about? No, I saw him. I was there in the room with him on his deathbed, right? And so he wasn't thinking about the book at that time. It meant nothing to him. And so I think he was just like, that's fine, whatever.
0: Landon's gentle openness and vulnerability is one reason he has become one of the most prominent voices in sports on mental health. We asked him what he would say to the next generation of athletes who are facing some of the same struggles.
1: As a star in this sport who has been very open about confronting mental health struggles and depression, what advice do you have for some of these players in their early 20s who might be quietly suffering some of the things that you went through?
2: For me, the ultimate cure is self-awareness. Once you know you are doing something for a certain reason, you can start to correct that pattern. Once you're feeling something and you understand why you're feeling it, you can sit with it and be at peace with it. When I feel depressed, right, and I'm sitting in this sort of cloud of depression, I am now aware that I'm sitting in it. A lot of people are like, oh, I feel sluggish today. I just want to lay on the bed. I don't want to talk to anybody. They're not aware of what it is. Once you're aware of it, you can go, okay, I see you. You know, you almost pull yourself out and you look down on yourself as if you're another person. You go, okay, I get it. You're feeling depressed. Let's sit with this. Let's understand it. Here are the tools you have to get through this. And then eventually you get through it and it passes. But the self-awareness is the key. And the only way you get that, I think, is by talking to someone.
0: Landon spent much of his life reflecting on the parent who wasn't there. His memoir also serves as a reminder to appreciate the one who was.
1: I want to finish with your mom because, you know, you talked about coming full circle, like growing up, you know, pretty poor in California. Dad wasn't around, but you loving soccer. And I just can't imagine what she had to do to make sure that you were in the right places at the right times to be playing this sport and getting to where you are today.
2: Yeah, I want people to try to visualize waking up in the morning. By the way, she was severely depressed most of her life too. Mm. So imagine that fog, if you've ever dealt with that or know someone who's dealt with that, sitting over you constantly. Getting our kids ready to school. We walked to school. She didn't have time to take us. So from 6 years old, we were walking 3/4 of a mile to school. Going to work as a special ed teacher, which if you've ever been around people with special needs, it is exhausting. She did that. She would drive home. get us at home, and many, many, many days take me somewhere to go to practice and drive 30 minutes. I practice 30 minutes away, sit there and wait with me, drive me home, get home at 8:39, have to like cobble together some sort of dinner, go to bed and rinse and repeat. And then on the weekends, drive me all over the place. And I see how exhausting it is for me now. And I don't have a full-time job, or my wife, who is a stay-at-home mom, how exhausting it is for us just to try to coordinate the logistics, much less driving. And it's almost a miracle that my mom was able to do it.
1: And then what a pleasure. Best of luck with the book, and I'll be watching you cover the World Cup this summer. It's going to be quite an adventure.
2: I really appreciate this. And I'm not saying this just... you're really good at this because it's important to listen and then have conversations. And oftentimes when we get interviewed, people, you know, sort of have their list of questions and they go through one by one. But it's, I think people will resonate with this because we've gone through similar things, and it's great to have real conversations that I think people can connect to. So,
1: well, I really appreciate you saying that. And hopefully we get to do this again sometime soon.
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3: Do you think the greatest football coach of all time is deserving of a serious examination that will also make you uncomfortable when you see his man boobs?
0: We'll see the world through his unique lens. We'll learn how he uses the absurd to speak truth to power, and hear why he thinks sports are more vital than ever to break through the noise in our divided country.
3: It's exactly what I think I am going for here. And really, it's to melt the cheese on your broccoli. I'm still going to do the substance.
0: That's next time on Sports in America. This is Sports in America. I'm your host, David Green. Our executive producers are Joan Isabella and Tom Gressler. Our senior producer is Michael Olcott. Our producer is Michaela Winberg. And our associate producer is Bibiana Correa. Our engineer is Mike Villers. Our theme music is composed by Emma Munger. Our talent booker is Britt Kahn. Our tile artwork was created by B. Walling. 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
6: 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Hidden Brain is coming up next. We'll have the BBC World Service for you at 10 o'clock. Tomorrow on Morning Edition, the 2026 World Cup started with 48 countries, and now it all comes down to returning champions Argentina versus Spain, the results of the big match, and the latest developments in the U.S. war with Iran. On the next Morning Edition, starting tomorrow at 5 a.m., with your local host Michael Dauphiné and news for Tucson and Arizona from Gabe Stultz. Tucson weather calls for a slight chance of rain today and tomorrow, low near 74 and the high for Monday near 96.
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14: But if the problem is that what we already know is leading us to repeatedly get into conflict or to run into failure or to descend into the pits of despair, then we just keep reaching in to the toolbox that has the same tools that are causing the problem in the first place.
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15: Live from NPR News in Washington, I'm Dan Ronan. U.S. Central Command says the military started a new round of airstrikes Sunday night against Iran for the ninth night in a row. Meanwhile, the U.S. military says another service member has died after the escalating of fighting with that country. NPR's Shondalise Duster reports.
16: U.S. Central Command says an American service member was killed in action Saturday in northern Iraq. The service member was killed during a controlled detonation of an unexploded weapon from a downed Iranian drone. CENTCOM also says another U.S. service member was injured and is being treated for a minor injury. This is the third U.S. service member killed since Friday when two American service members were killed during an Iranian attack in Jordan. Four others were medically evacuated but have been discharged from Jordanian hospitals. U.S. Central Command also says unidentified remains were found at the site of the attack in Jordan and are being examined. Shondalise Duster, NPR News.
15: At least one person is dead, more than a dozen injured after Russia carried out massive airstrikes against Ukraine's capital, Kyiv, on Sunday. Ukrainian authorities say it is one of the largest bombardments by Russia since the beginning of the war more than 4 years ago. NPR's Charles Maines reports.
17: In a statement, Russia's defense ministry said its forces carried out precision missile and drone attacks on Ukrainian defense and logistics centers in Kyiv, as well as the Odessa region on the Black Sea. Yet several of the Russian missiles struck residential buildings and businesses, even an underground passage near a metro station in Kyiv, often used as a civilian bomb shelter. The strikes came a day after Ukraine launched its own drone attacks on two warehouses belonging to Wildberries. That's Russia's version of Amazon, killing eight workers and injuring dozens more. Ukraine has justified the attack, saying the warehouses stored parts for Russian military drones, a claim NPR has not independently verified. Charles Maines, NPR News, Moscow.
15: President Trump used his speech from the White House last week to once again raise doubts about U.S. election security. NPR's Windsor Johnston reports.
18: Trump released declassified documents that he says shows the nation's election system is vulnerable, but offered no new evidence that fraudulent votes were cast. Gabriel Sterling is the chief operating officer for the Georgia Secretary of State's office. He tells NPR that it's extremely rare that non-citizens vote in U.S. elections.
19: We look back as far as 1996. That was the first time we found a non-citizen who cast a vote. We found one that did it in the 2026 election so far. It is exceedingly small.
18: Trump is also urging Congress to pass the Save America Act, which would require proof of citizenship to register to vote and a photo ID to cast a ballot. The bill does not have enough support in the Senate to pass. Windsor Johnston, NPR News, Washington.
15: Six people have died from an earthquake in Peru. This is NPR. Jubilant soccer fans in Madrid, Spain, cheering on their team as Spain dominated rival Argentina Sunday to win the World Cup championship in East Rutherford, New Jersey. Even though the score was 1-0 and Spain needed extra time to win, they kept Argentina from getting a shot on goal until the 115th minute of the contest. NPR's Becky Sullivan has more on the game and the World Cup championship.
20: Spain was the defensive powerhouse. The winners of the 2024 European Championship, they stifled even the best offenses at this World Cup, beating multiple top 10 teams on the way to the final. Argentina had Lionel Messi and some kind of late-game grit and magic that had kept them alive through close calls, one after the other. In the end, Argentina couldn't muster the magic this time. Not only did Spain keep them from scoring a goal, Argentina didn't even manage a shot until the second half of extra time, but it was too little too late, and all Spain needed was the match winner from forward Ferran Torres in the 106th minute. As for Argentina's 39-year-old superstar, the heart of their team, Messi, looked emotional as he took it all in during the awards ceremony. Becky Sullivan, NPR News, New York.
15: In London, British Labour leader Andy Burnham is set to become the country's new prime minister on Monday. Burnham was the only Labour candidate to get enough votes from his fellow lawmakers to replace Keir Starmer as leader of the governing party. And as Labour leader, he becomes prime minister. He's set to meet with King Charles at Buckingham Palace for the formal change of leadership. He will be the UK's seventh prime minister in 10 years. It's NPR News from Washington. I'm Dan Ronan.
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0: From NPR, this is Hidden Brain. I'm Shankar Vedantam. In February 2024, two German tourists visited Australia. During one section of their trip in Queensland, they turned off the main road on the advice of Google Maps. They figured that the road up ahead was closed because of a rising river, and the detour would take them to their destination. As one of them put it later, they trusted the map.
1: We decided, okay, let's follow Google Maps because Google Maps knows maybe more than we know.
0: The tourists told an Australian TV station and other media that they took a dirt path known as the Langi Track. At first, things looked fine. Their off-road vehicle seemed up for the terrain. But about 40 miles in, the four-wheel drive Nissan Navara got bogged down. Its wheels sank into the mud. The Germans were stuck, and they found they couldn't reach anyone for help. Recognizing they were in serious trouble, they decided to abandon their vehicle and trek back in the direction they'd come.
1: I feel like in a movie, like in a bad movie. We tried to build a shelter, but that didn't work really well. So we slept like under the sky.
0: Rain poured down on them. They had to watch out for pigs and snakes and crocodiles. The 40-mile journey took several days. The tourists made it back safely. Rangers later helped them retrieve their vehicle. But they had learned an important lesson. A map that's wrong can sometimes be worse than no map at all. Today, we explore the maps inside our own heads. What happens when these maps, which we have constructed ourselves, turn out to be inaccurate, and how we can rediscover the path forward? Misdirection, minds, and maps, this week on Hidden Brain. It's human nature to make plans, to generate expectations, to imagine how things will go. But life often has other plans in store for us. What happens then? Norman Farb is a psychologist and neuroscientist at the University of Toronto. Over many years, he has studied how we plan for the future and what happens when our plans are derailed. Norman Farb, welcome to Hidden Brain.
2: Thanks so much, Shankar. It's really a pleasure to be here.
0: Norm, your maternal grandparents were born in Poland. They were Jewish, and they experienced the horrors of the Holocaust. After surviving the concentration camps, they moved to Canada to start a new life. They knew what they wanted for their daughter. This is your mother, Linda. Tell me about the world your grandparents constructed for her.
2: Yeah, so they wanted things to be very safe for their children, as you might imagine. There's literally no extended family. They're the sole survivors of both their family trees. For their daughter, they brought with them the somewhat kind of antiquated view that her job was to be a really good girl growing up, you know, be a help to her mother, and then find someone to marry and manage a household. And I think she really internalized that if she just...
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1: Talk about that. I mean, she was raised with the notion that if she was a good daughter, a good wife, a good mother, that was the responsibility she had. And in turn, she would be looked after. She would have security. She would have stability. And in some ways, she had done her part, but life had not responded in the way that she thought it would.
2: Exactly. So for her, there was this massive disruption of the story she expected for herself and for the way her life unfolded. And she lapsed into a deep depression. So she would tell me in these phone calls that she felt like, you know, it was just unbelievable that her life had turned out this way. We would talk on average once a week and go into these really deep soul-searching conversations where she tried to explain to me, you know, why she didn't deserve this, that someone was supposed to take care of her and what was going to happen to her now. Often she'd be in tears. So really emotionally dysregulated and upset and sad. And with that sadness was this urge to make sense of what had happened, that, you know, she had done her best, but it wasn't good enough. And it was unfair and just really unreasonable. It was just so almost incomprehensible that life had turned out this way. Almost like an unwillingness to accept that she was now single and living on her own and isolated.
1: So by this point, you had started to study psychology. So you were learning about ideas about the mind and the brain. And I'm wondering, did you try and share with her the things that you were learning, the models you were learning about human behavior?
2: I've been studying a lot of things around existentialism and people negotiating their own meaning in life on the philosophy side. And I've been studying psychology and about how people, you know, make meanings for themselves and how much we construct our own narratives of our lives. So I would try to reason with her and say, okay, these things happen, but can we see, you know, from a practical point of view that the more time you spend rehearsing all of these hurts, these slings and arrows from the past, the more you end up suffering as though they are still happening. And this is where these conversations, you know, would take 30, 40, 50 minutes. And there were times I really felt like at an intellectual level, she's following me. You know, my mother's a bright woman as well and would be able to say, yeah, I see this. You know, maybe I should stop, you know, focusing so much on, you know, what your father did. And then there'd be, you know, a pause and then, but you know what he did, you know, this other time. And so it was almost like it didn't really matter if there was some sort of intellectual understanding. This rupture of her model of the world was so catastrophic that it had a gravity of itself that just demanded her attention. When she wasn't effortfully, you know, thinking about something, it would just suck her right back into this litany of slights and hurts and wrongs.

0: And I'm wondering from your part, it's difficult at any age to be handling a situation like this, but at 20, it must have been especially difficult. But did you feel, you know, I'm giving my mom good advice. She really should listen to me. It clearly does make sense to live in the present and not in the past. And were you frustrated in some ways that she was not learning from you or taking your advice?
1: Yeah, I think I moved from a position of, you know, benevolent intentions and a conviction that we're going to get through this together and we're going to figure out how to pick up the pieces to a sort of first frustration that, you know, the way out of this cell that you're in, like the door is open here. There's a Rumi quote, you know, the door to your cell is open. You know, why don't you go through? And I remember just getting so frustrated thinking like, we've been here before. We've gone through this reasoning. You've recognized that what you're doing is harmful to yourself and perpetuating your suffering. And you agree that it would be better to do something else. And then yet you persist. And got to this point where I really

really started to resent the interactions, and I just didn't want to have this role anymore of being her counselor. Like, I'd put in my time, and it just wasn't working, despite trying to be inventive and approach it at different angles. And I remember, if the phone would ring on the weekend at the time when she would normally call, starting to feel like this real negative feeling in my body, like an aversion or repulsion almost. And at the same time being like, oh, what's happening now? Like, you know, I feel like my relationship with my mother, my own mental health is being compromised by being drawn into this rumination pattern over and over again.

0: Well, it seems to me at this point that both of you in some ways had come up with maps. She had a map for how her life was going to turn out and was really upset that the map did not seem to conform with the reality of her life. And you had a map of how you could help her and how psychology could help her. And when she did not follow that map, you were getting frustrated. In some ways, both of you had these maps and were upset that real life was not conforming to them.
1: I think so. At the time, I would have said, you know, it was all about her map being, her holding onto her map. But I did have this insight at one point that also I was starting to fall into my own sort of script, right? And that I had a map of being the smart, you know, helpful son who is going to help pull her out of her depression, and that I was going to fix her in some way. And so there was, just as you said, actually two violations. There's the violation of her narrative of being cared for the rest of her life and her marriage continuing on happily ever after, as idealistic as that was. And then there was also this violation of, you know, my efficacy as a good son who's going to help her and pull her out of things through my sheer ingenuity. And I realized that I too was running along a script. And the result of me running through the script of trying to play psychoanalyst, of pushing her to change, of pushing her to accept certain facts, was actually causing me to suffer, and probably also causing her to suffer. Because then imagine every time you talk to someone, you have to like grapple with, the hardest parts of your life, and you're being asked to confront it and change, and then you can't do it. So both of us are actually suffering more, not just as a product of her own expectations or model of the world being violated, but of me stubbornly clinging to my model of being able to come in and fix things, and realizing that I had a part to play in what felt like the degradation of our relationship was a really important insight for me at the time, because I was becoming convinced that the way I was going about things was doing more harm than good. And at that point, I think it really became an opportunity to think about practicing what I'd been preaching. So if my mother's not able to let go of her expectations and update her model of the world to, you know, accept the reality of this situation, maybe I could work on myself and accept the reality of the situation. It wasn't my job or my ability to fix her or save her. And what would it be like to have a phone conversation with her and just stop the whole process, like break the script of trying to fix her? And it was a more radical way of being with her in the moment, which is like, you could be anyone today, and I'm going to let you be anyone today. And that means you might be fine today. So just call it and just really just listen, like, how is she doing, and not reward the rumination or buy into the blame story, but at the same time, not engage in this kind of therapeutic delving and more try to model, you know, what a healthy interaction might be like, which is just telling her I love her, I care for her, telling her a bit about my day, directing attention back just to, you know, our ongoing experience. Because what I realized is, like, my model was also one that began from a place where there was something horribly wrong. And so we're both starting with this assumption where things are wrong. So what would a model look like where I like let go of that? And what if there was nothing wrong in the moment with the fact that she was alone and depressed and having these ruminations and I was feeling resentment? And what if all that was going on and then we're still just going to have a nice conversation? And over time, what I noticed was, I wouldn't say like they were the funnest conversations I ever had, but they became much less aversive. We would just kind of have small talk and chat and communicate that we still, you know, felt connected and loved each other. And something totally unexpected happened, which was the conversations became shorter, and I felt like I could initiate contact with her more often. So as opposed to the whole narrative being like, if I can fix her, I won't have to have these painful conversations all the time. I would say, you know, it's like Thursday, but why don't I just call and check in with her? Because I knew it would only be like 5 or 10 minutes now. And we ended up starting to talk more days than not, but in a much sort of lighter, definitely less expectancy laden way. And in some ways that really shifted the trajectory of our relationship, which until that point had been heading downhill.
0: Norm's mother was still upset with how her life had turned out. She was still stuck on the past. Norm was upset his mother wasn't following his psychology advice, which could make things better for her in the future. But when their conversations focused on daily events, it automatically downplayed both the past and the future and focused them on the here and now. Their conversations started to have more variability. Some days, they talked about sad things. Other days, about happy things or funny things.
1: Because she was so isolated, like, our social interactions really were contributing a huge amount of the interpersonal quality to her day. So if those interactions were stressful, her day was going to be stressful. And so eventually it'd just be like, how's your day? And it'd be like, it was fine. Like, we weren't rewarding attention into the story about the past, but we weren't trying to prevent it. And so we just started to get on with our lives together. To the point now where, she'll have good days and bad days, but we still talk quite frequently. And it just feels like normal, which is something I was desperately trying to achieve and failing to do when I was trying to play therapist.
0: The maps we use to navigate through life are enormously useful. Sometimes, however, they can lead us astray. When we come back, the curious brain science of how our minds come up with maps and what happens when reality tells us that those maps are wrong. 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I'm Shankar Vedantam. This is NPR.

0: 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Duck.ai. And from BritBox, from the world of Jane Austen and the Other Bennet Sister to the rolling Yorkshire Hills in A Woman of Substance, BritBox is committed to helping viewers find their next escape. 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
1: This is Hidden Brain. I'm Shankar Vedantam. As we move through the world, it's easy to imagine we are processing everything that happens around us and then deciding how to respond. But it turns out this would be incredibly complex and time-consuming to do. Our brains are designed to save energy, not waste it. At the University of Toronto, psychologist and neuroscientist Norman Farb studies how our brains efficiently navigate the world by coming up with maps. So, Norm, let's say I'm commuting to work every day. I drive or I take public transport. The first day I do this, it's novel. The third day, it becomes familiar. By the 10th day, it's a routine. At a conceptual level, can you talk about what happens in my mind as my commute goes from being new and strange to familiar and commonplace?
2: Sure. One of the main things that our brains have evolved to do, which is to take any sort of pattern in our reality and automate that process. So yeah, that first time you're driving, the problem you're trying to deal with is, okay, I'm going somewhere new. Where do I have to turn? What's traffic like? But once the route becomes familiar and you're like, oh yeah, when I see the green bush over there, it's getting time to slow down and turn right. Before you know it, you're doing it without even thinking.
1: And of course, this is all not limited just to physical navigation. Your first day at work is nothing like your 264th day at work. So our maps are not just about physical terrain. They're about what we do.
2: Yeah. The idea that the brain is trying to set up a model of the world that lets it predict what's going to happen next applies to all facets of life, from figuring out how to speak to someone who's a bit prickly at work, to the most abstract things even of, you know, what should we think about? What should we care about? What is worth devoting our emotional energy and attention? All of these decisions become automated over time so that any leftover resources can be used to deal with the unexpected.
1: Norm and other researchers have identified a network in the brain that is involved in this process. It's called the default mode network. At the risk of oversimplifying things, the default mode network is the brain asking itself, can I take what just happened and fit it into a pattern, a model of the world?
2: Yeah, so the default mode network is a constellation of brain regions that seem to be most active when we're not up to anything in particular, when we're given instructions to rest and just do whatever comes natural for us. So this is part of the term default. It's what happens to us by default. So we have this sense that that the default mode network is instantiating a habit in our brain so that as things become familiar and our predictions can mostly just cover what we need to do next, and we don't have to do a lot of conscious processing, this is the brain network that becomes most active to deal with the expected input, output from the world.
1: So one way that the default mode network can get us in trouble is when we start to feel like our map of the world actually is the world. Can you talk about that for a moment? That in some ways we're doing things repetitively. After some time, in some ways, we build a model of what this thing is because we don't have to do it effortfully each time. But after some time, the model comes to substitute for the world itself, for the thing that we're doing itself. Can you talk about how that process happens, which is in some ways, you know, you're training the autopilot function on the plane, so to say, but after some time, the autopilot just simply starts flying the plane and we forget that actually there is a pilot available to fly the plane as well.
2: Yeah. I mean, I think we have moments of this. You know, we'll just sort of walk into a room and start doing something and then realize it's not what we intended to do. So we have glimpses that sometimes the autopilot takes over at a behavioral level. But I think what we don't often realize is that our habits are not just habits of behavior. They're also habits of perception. So where should I look when I walk into a room? Who should I pay attention to? What sorts of things should I think about? What sorts of plans should I consider? And by extension, we're also filtering out many, many other possibilities. So the default mode network is not just looking at habits in terms of, you know, do I exercise or not, or, you know, how often do I bathe, but also really fundamental habits for what parts of our reality we interact with. And these are the things that we have most deeply modeled. We practice doing it over and over again. We don't consider turning left on our way to work if we always turn right. We don't wonder what is going on to the left of us because it's irrelevant. We've learned that it's irrelevant. And at a social level, we've learned that some topics are irrelevant. They're not that important to us. Some people are irrelevant or not that important to us. And even when we're talking to someone we know and have some affiliation with, there are certain things we're used to discussing with them and other things that they're just not the kind of person I would share that with, or I wouldn't make the conversation go in that way. And that all comes from just how we perceive the world around us and filter it, what matters and what doesn't matter in that context. And the default mode network is doing that too. So in a way, this greatly simplifies the problem of like, what am I doing in every given moment? But it also, the way it simplifies things is by creating massive blind spots as to what are all the other things that are possible in this moment, which has big implications for our ability to change.
1: I'm thinking about the story you told me about your mom. You know, she recognizes from time to time, you know, it might be better for me, you know, not to dwell on the past and not to, you know, have so much animosity towards my ex-husband. I should move forward with my life. You sort of know these things at one level in your mind, but at some level, your default is to spring back into this model that says, here's the world that I was promised and the world didn't turn out that way. And my mind keeps returning to that groove of feeling betrayed and let down.
2: Yeah, the idea of like a groove, right, or a channel that it's just easier for our thoughts to flow that way, I think is a really good metaphor. We know that we have certain mental habits that we would like to change. So at the times that we're effortfully concentrating, we're using our attention to choose differently, we have this sense of agency, but our attention is a very fragile thing. And as soon as we're no longer paying attention, we become distracted, or especially if we're stressed and fixated on something else, then what's filling in all the background of what to do, what to think about, what to recall is the default mode network. So I know I shouldn't, you know, think about this negative event because I'll become upset. And just the momentary instruction of like, well, this actually isn't skillful right now has very little power compared to all of this machinery saying you should think about it more. It's about you. And we know from other research that thinking about the self gets the highest priority over any kind of other thinking, because those are the types of thoughts that are by definition relevant for our survival.
1: I mean, I'm imagining that if you're driving on a street, for example, and now we see a red light, most of us are not going through the effortful process of saying, all right, that's a traffic signal in front of me. The light has turned red. Red is supposed to mean that I'm supposed to slow down and stop. So I should come to a stop because it's a red light. All of that is happening automatically. And really what you're saying is that the same thing happens at the level of interpersonal relationships, for example. We have these defaults where we see people, we've had certain patterns of conversations with them, and the default mode network in some ways is putting us into the same mode that we are in when we see a red light and we automatically come to a stop.
2: Right. And it's not that there's zero awareness on a red light. It's more like, let's shortcut through all the reasoning and just give you sort of a basic feeling of like, you need to do this now, and it might be dangerous or unpleasant not to. And this is the default mode network trying to simplify things for us. Hmm. That comes with trade-offs, because this network is almost like a feeling of certainty in our minds, but the world itself is an unstable and changing place.
1: Right.
2: So it can make it very difficult for us to change if that learning is now being overgeneralized, or even if it's like the same person, but let's say that person has changed or the situation has changed, it's going to be hard for us to change that programming.
1: I mean, as you pointed out, when you were talking to your mom, it was easier in some ways to start with the default of saying, you know, she is in trouble, she is depressed, I need to help her, she's in need of therapy, as opposed to say, let's see where she is today. Let's pay attention to what's actually going on today. That's a much more effortful process of actually reading where things are rather than assuming you know where they are.
2: Yeah, so it's much more effortful to go in assuming you know nothing about a person and be open to this flood of information and not knowing what to pay attention to and not knowing who this person is and starting from beginning each time is a hugely effortful and also kind of scary process, right? Like there's a safety in knowing who people are and what they're up to and what they might say or do to you. And to entertain the possibility that anything could happen kind of makes you vulnerable, right? And what if that means you could have to respond in different ways, right? There might almost be a fearfulness in letting someone just show up totally differently because, you know, we want to assume that we're going to be the same person tomorrow and that other people are going to be consistent. What if they're not?
1: So you've conducted a number of neuroimaging studies of people who have experienced or are currently experiencing depression. You put them in the fMRI scanner in your lab so you can see what's going on in their brains. In one study, you put people in this brain scanner and you ask them to watch very sad film clips. What were these clips and what did you find, Norm?
2: Yeah, so in order to be a good prediction machine, the name of the game for the brain is to associate whatever's happening in your momentary experience with other past events so that you can contextualize and interpret those events. And this is why we think we see the default mode network activating, lighting up in the scanner when people are exposed to sadness is they see something happening. We show themes of loss. You know, we show clips from Terms of Endearment, the mother saying goodbye to her kids because she has terminal cancer, for instance. And the brain is sort of saying, oh, okay, I'm getting this interpersonal, you know, interaction happening. What's happening here? A mother is sick and she's having to say goodbye to her kids. And we immediately relate that to our own experiences of loss, of having to say goodbye to loved ones, of the fragility of life, you know, our own severed relationships. And this helps us go from just seeing like pixels moving around on a screen to really feeling like immersed in a story. This is why we enjoy stories so much because they aren't just about the protagonist in the story, they're about us. And that's the default mode network kind of filling in like, wow, like look at how richly this particular stimulus, this particular event or experience is actually a candidate for many other experiences or a prototype of many other experiences that have happened in our own lives. It's a ubiquitous kind of response to try to think about, you know, how can I make sense of this experience in terms of what I already know about myself and the world?
1: Now, you did find a difference between people who were prone to depression and people who were not showing signs of depression, but it wasn't in the default mode network, but in another region of the brain. What did you find, Norm?
2: Yeah, so this really surprised us that the default mode network wasn't driving our prediction of who is depressed and who wasn't. We thought, of course, you know, people who are depressed are so sucked into their negative life stories that this is causing depression, and it just wasn't. I had to sort of open up my own set of expectations, my map for what was going to happen and say, okay, well, if I'm going to make something out of this study that tells us something about depression, maybe I should look for what else is happening in the brain. And when I started now looking at what parts of the brain were deactivating, where we actually saw less activity during sad films compared to neutral films, we saw that it was the parts of our brain that represent what's happening in our bodies that tend to be turning off. So there's parts of the brain that we know across almost every person represents what's happening on the surface of your body. And we know that there's parts of the brain that represent the internal feeling state of the body. And it was these regions that were deactivating in response to the sad film clips. And what really convinced me that there was a story here, because this is not how I think even the general scientific community would think of depression, vulnerability. It's still thought of as being the triggering of threat signals that then trigger you into, you know, your defensive habits. So what really convinced me that this was important was when we looked at what parts of the brain had activity that correlated with or helped us predict whether someone was depressed or not, it was this pattern of deactivation in body representation regions that was significantly associated with whether people were depressed or not. And it did not seem diagnostic to look at differences in how much people were activating the default mode network. It just seemed that what might be pathological or harmful is doing this to the exclusion of continuing to process and update yourself with information about how your body is feeling.
1: And when you say how the body is feeling, you mean everything from, you know, are my eyes seeing color? Are my ears hearing sound? What is the feeling of the carpet on my feet or the desk under my arm? It's all of the feelings and sensations that are flooding into the brain. You're saying that in people who had a propensity for depression, these areas were suppressed. These signals were being suppressed.
2: Right. The most pronounced places that were associated with depression were specifically the regions for what am I feeling in my body right now? So how do I feel lying here in the scanner? Am I hot or cold right now? Do I feel sensations like in my gut? Does my heart ache? My throat feel, you know, constricted? And if we think about our strong emotional responses, you feel it a lot of times in your chest and in your gut. And if this signal is being suppressed while you're thinking about your sadness, it's that kind of perfect storm that's actually associated with depression, which poses its own sort of conceptual mysteries for us to understand, because it's not at all what we expected.
1: It's almost at that point like you have a brain without a body. Your brain is full of its own thoughts, its own activity, its own self-perception, but it's not paying attention to signals coming in from the body.
2: That's right. In the case of depression vulnerability, what's happening is people are saying, well, I want to protect myself from these negative feelings. They feel bad or threatening or just icky. And so I'm going to pause taking in new information just while my brain thinks about this model of me being sad. And meanwhile, the default mode network is saying, I'm just going to keep thinking about all the reasons, you know, I should feel sad right now, and I've felt sad in the past, and link all this information together until I get interrupted by new information. So you have this kind of recipe for, you know, turning on the sadness machine and then locking all the doors for other visitors that might interrupt sadness. So there's this ironic perpetuation of our sadness by conceptualizing it and cutting out the sensory aspects of it. The default mode network is not in the business of changing unless it has to integrate new information, and now we're not letting it integrate new information.
1: To put this another way, the brain is doing two things. It's taking in information and then using that information to improve its internal maps of the world. People with a propensity for depression seem to stop taking in information, leaving the brain with only its own internal maps. If those maps are filled with ruminations about an unfair, unkind, unhappy world, that becomes the only world we can see. Even if good things happen to us, even when we catch a break, our internal map continues to paint a picture of gloom. When we come back, how to update our internal maps. You're listening to Hidden Brain. I'm Shankar Vedantam. This is NPR.

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1: This is Hidden Brain. I'm Shankar Vedantam. Norman Farb is a psychologist and neuroscientist at the University of Toronto. With Zindel Siegel, he's the author of Better in Every Sense, How the New Science of Sensation Can Help You Reclaim Your Life. Pop psychology talks a lot about the differences between the left brain and the right brain. But Norm says the more important distinction might be between the front of the brain and the back of the brain. The front of the brain is where a lot of our map-making happens. The back of the brain is mostly where the brain picks up information from our senses. Among people with a propensity for depression, Norm says the map-making part of the brain is very active, while the part that processes sensory information is shut down.
2: The more stressed we become, the more we start seeing that the front of the brain becomes active and many parts of the back of our brain are becoming deactivated. So I think you can think of it as a tale of two partners that are trying to work together to help get you through life. And one of these partners is the default mode network. It really uses a lot of the mental machinery that, you know, makes us more kind of evolved. And its job is to make a really good model of the world and help us use that model to efficiently get through life. But this other partner is the sensory parts of our brain that are just still open to the fact that the world is changing, right? It's almost like this force of chaos. And we need to have chaos because the world is changing and our models are going invariably to be wrong if they do not adapt to change. And so what seems to be happening when people become stressed or you feel like you're stuck in a rut or you wonder why like you keep doing the same things or having the same interactions play out the same way, it seems to be the case that the part of our brain, which we think is driven by default mode network activity, has become too dominant. And it's happening at the expense of the sometimes scary process of letting the chaos of the world in that could change our models of the world, which also means changing us.
1: At the same time, I think that this might explain now why someone who has a certain map of the world is sort of finds themselves not able to extricate themselves from it. Part of the problem might be that they simply have stopped taking in information that could tell them that their map is wrong.
2: Right. So if your response to a stressor is to think, okay, I don't have a lot of time to learn something new right now. I have to deal with this situation. What do I already have in my toolbox to deal with this sort of situation? Someone is being aggressive towards me, or I've just experienced a failure and I'm worried, you know, about what the future holds. We're driven to use what we already know. But if the problem is that what we already know is leading us to repeatedly get into conflict or to run into failure or to descend into the pits of despair, then we just keep reaching in to the toolbox that has the same tools that are causing the problem in the first place.
1: I'm also imagining, let's say you have a fight with someone who is close to you and the fight is very painful and, you know, you're flooded with all kinds of sensations, your cortisol levels are elevated. So there's a lot of signals coming in from your body that, in fact, you know, something very unpleasant has happened and now your default mode network kicks in. You're telling yourself a story about how this fight came to be and what your relationship is like with this other person. You have now the elaboration of the map. You have a map of the fight in addition to the fight. I think what you're saying is that, you know, 2 hours after the fight is over, the body has stopped sending you signals that a terrible fight has happened. The body has gone back to baseline, but the story of the fight, the map of the fight, continues in our heads. And for some people, that map becomes so powerful that the fight now persists, and now it has a life that basically is lasting a week, a year, a decade, when the bodily sensations of that fight, in fact, have dissipated in a couple of hours.
2: That's exactly right. And then the insidious thing is that because you're telling this story, even after the body's calmed down, your body doesn't know the difference between you telling the story about the fight or the fight. So it thinks the fight's happening again. So you do actually get more cortisol and more stress hormones released into the body as you hold on to this over and over again. And so, yeah, it's really just like this irony that it makes sense that we want to get away from feeling bad. We want to move things into a kind of conceptual realm where we can manipulate them and think about it in terms of a story, and it's less energy intensive and all these things. So it makes sense that we do this. But then before we know it, exactly as you said, now we have this model of the fight that we can carry with us wherever we go. And that's what happens in real life. Someone says something at work and then your body kind of calms down, but then driving home, you think about it again and the body reacts. And then you go home and you tell your loved one about it. And so now it's happened again. And then you call, you know, your friend and you say, do you know what this person said to me? And it happens again and again and again. So we are like inflicting the fight over and over again, even though it was only like 2 or 3 minutes of our day.
1: Norm says that being disconnected from our senses can keep us from feeling connected to other people. The more we live inside the world of our internal maps, and the less we pay attention to how our interactions with others make us feel, the less happy we are going to be.
2: And it's kind of catastrophic because we know that our reasoning is never able to take everything into account, and there's times we can have, you know, perfect reasons for our actions and be doing drastic harm to our sense of relatedness or our connectedness. So we're not taught to balance this sort of reasoning with, well, what does it feel like while you're being right? You know, what does it feel like while you're showing that your model is the correct model? And I guess as Atrana is saying, the signal that things need to change is often a sensory signal. It's this feeling that there is something amazing and great about feeling connected to other people, for instance, and to feel that rupture and realize that something's wrong, no matter how right you are, like symbolically and logically, that's a really powerful motivator to put down your model for a little bit and think about, like, you know, what am I assuming here?
1: Yeah, and when you think about so many, you know, both interpersonal disagreements as well as, you know, partisan disagreements that we have, so much of that is about, you know, my map versus your map, as opposed to asking, you know, how does this affect the relationship between me and you?
2: Yeah, I really think, I mean, what many of us want, I can say definitely what I want is to feel, you know, connected and loved and accepted by other people. And that's a real feeling, right? In the times that I'm most satisfied with my life, I feel like I have that connection and it's able to be there reliably. And the times that I've felt at my lowest is when I feel like alone. Not to be too melodramatic, like Shankar, we just met, but I can feel a connection right now as we speak. And that's motivating me to open up more and share more. And it's meaningful. And I just feel like we don't even have a great vocabulary for that. We're not taught that to the same extent we're taught, you know, math or spelling. And we don't have a culture that checks in on that feeling of connection or disconnection as being as important as maybe some of our outward indicators of health and success. And I really think it's this felt sense of connection, both to ourselves in the world, but by extension to other people, to other living beings, that's often missing when people feel like life has gone awry somehow.
1: The solution, Norm says, is to deliberately and consistently reconnect with the world of the senses. To feel, to hear, to see. The more attentive we are of our bodies, the less likely we are to get trapped inside our internal, outdated maps. Norm says he has embraced a tactile practice each morning to help him be present with his family instead of letting the models inside his head tell him how to behave.
2: You know, in the morning when I'm tired and grumpy, I needed something that would just break right through and remind me that I had some intentions about how I wanted to be in the world. So what I learned to do is associate the feeling of cold tiles on my bathroom floor touching my feet with a reminder that I can be intentional about my relationships. And I've used that, especially in times I felt really like calcified in my relationships. If I'm stuck in a pattern where I'm getting, into quarrels with my kids, for instance, then I would use touching those tiles in the morning as a way to remember, like, today's a new day. It's a chance to look at things differently. Like, can you stay open right now?
1: I understand that there was a morning recently when you and your kids were running behind schedule and you felt yourself getting increasingly angry. This had happened before and your mental maps were saying, they never listen to me. We're always running late. Describe what was happening in your mind and what you did at that point, Norm.
2: Yeah, so I pride myself on being an engaged parent and I want my kids to learn about punctuality and I have a model that like I should be able to get them to school on time. And I would find that, the harder I pushed them to get ready, the more they would kind of flop around and be playful and, bicker with each other. And I would just be losing my mind. Like I would feel like this rage building up, this frustration of like, why won't you do this basic thing for me? Like, don't you even care about me? And at the same time, I have like a meta rage about like, but I'm studying mindfulness and I'm supposed to be open to these things and just like let the feeling go. And so I'd notice like, okay, I'm just going to notice my rage. And then like 3 seconds later, it'd be like, get your like freaking shoes on. Right. Like, so just like attending to the rage and being open to the feeling of anger actually wasn't just going to take care of this problem. What I needed to do was actually be more exploratory. And I remember like looking at my kids and being like, they don't care about getting to school on time. They just want to play. And I was like, well, what's it like to like feel like you want to play? And feeling this kind of warmth and like this sparkle again of like, instead of rejection of them, like sort of othering them as like people who are thwarting my plans, like feeling like, well, I want to be connected to them. I want to play too, but we also have to get to school. And then realizing like, well, then really what I just need to do is get them out the door with this kind of feeling of connection and playfulness. Like, how could I do that? Well, I bet you if like a big scary monster showed up and was threatening to tickle them, they would be really motivated to get out the door, but it wouldn't be like angry dad time. So I felt the anger, but I also felt this like connection to my kids. And I learned to become this kind of tickle monster when they were kind of messing around getting out the door. And eventually they started to be like, oh, he's turning to the tickle monster. Get your shoes on really quick because you're going to get tickles. And it was like a totally different way around the problem that wasn't about, being stricter or having more consequences or lecturing them about responsibility or other things that little kids just don't care about and are actually, connection disrupting. So yeah, foraging isn't as simple as just like, if you get into sensation, all your problems are solved. It's the beginning of starting to explore, right? And then remembering like, what are you actually exploring for here? Like, are you willing to be surprised that the way to get this kind of connection, the way to have this feeling of positivity, it's not the way you expected it to look, but it's probably available if you're willing to let go of what you know and try other things.
1: Norman Farb is a psychologist and neuroscientist at the University of Toronto. With Zindel Siegel, he's the author of Better in Every Sense, How the New Science of Sensation Can Help You Reclaim Your Life. 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
1: 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Tara Boyle is our executive producer. I'm Hidden Brain's executive editor. 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It's the episode titled Changing Our Mental Maps. I'm Shankar Vedantam. See you soon.

0: to this new American life?
1: He wasn't really adjusting, but he was doing it. He was my absolute hero. You know, he would come visit, and he was in college in Maryland at that time. And I remember the first time I saw him, and he came out of the train station, and he was tall. He was so tall. He looked like he had grown like a whole like foot. And his voice was so deep, and he just was not the child I remembered anymore. He was like, he looked like a man. And it was exciting to see him again. It was, and like, I felt like if anything else happened in the world, at least I had him.
0: Yeah.
1: In the very least, I had him. And he saw me. He always saw me.
0: And in this kind of period of transition, you know, these first few months of living in the U.S., were you cooking? Was that something, I don't know, that you did to feel more connected to home?
1: I was trying to cook. I wasn't very successful. My aunt didn't enjoy my cooking.
0: No.
1: At all. But it was when I was living with her that I came across a pamphlet of the CIA, the Culinary Institute of America.
0: Mm-hmm.
1: And I was in the middle of applying to the college where my brother was attending in Maryland. And I remember holding onto that pamphlet and thinking to myself, oh my gosh, like, wow, I could study to be a chef. I just kept repeating that to myself.
0: That's so interesting that was like a bolt from the blue when your whole family had worked in food.
1: Exactly. But, you know, like I didn't see Black chefs.
0: Mm.
1: Like all the chefs that I could see either on TV or in the pamphlets and around me mm-hmm. were all white chefs with like tall hats.
0: About a year after you moved to the U.S., Olumide passes away after a sickle cell crisis. You were so young. I mean, he was so young. How do you begin to make sense of what had happened to your brother?
1: Oh, man, I didn't make sense of it at all. My parents were called in. We got the phone call at my aunt's house where I was staying at that time, where we were both staying, Olumide and myself. We were there for the summer. We had gone to the beach. And it was one of the rare times that we felt together that we could relax, because another element to this story is that my aunt wasn't very kind to us. And to her, we were somewhat of a burden. And it was a difficult time for her as well. But it was, I'm not sure why she accepted to have us with her, because my parents were always willing to take us back. So we went to the beach, a rare moment of like fun. We came back and his ankles were hurting. And I immediately knew, I'm like, this is a sickle cell crisis. And I immediately started doing all the things that we did, drink water, like stay hydrated. And after probably 2 days of this happening, I would go into his room, I would feed him, make sure he was eating, make sure he was breathing. And finally, I was like, babe, we have to go to the hospital. And so we went to the emergency room. And in the emergency room, I remember him having to sit in a wheelchair because he could not move. And I just kept like holding his hand, whatever I could do to be with him, I was doing. And eventually my aunt comes around. And so she took me home. So there was no one with him in the hospital. He eventually got a bed. And I wish that I had been persistent enough to say I could just stay here with him.
0: Yeah. And you were just a teenager.
1: Yeah, I was just a teenager. And the next morning we got the call that he had passed on. And it blew my mind. It didn't make sense. And to this day, I still have difficulty believing that happened, because I understand sickle cell to an extent where now I can say that it was either he didn't get enough fluids, he didn't get oxygen, or he didn't get blood, the right blood. And even that, like, yes, the pain has to be managed

0: They prepared this attack for several days, Zelensky said. They piled up the missiles, and of course, the danger remains even now. Ukraine's military has developed technology to take down drones, but it relies on anti-ballistic interceptors supplied by Western allies to destroy missiles. It is important to speed up supplies from our European allies and the United States, Zelensky said. Results are needed every day. The Kremlin says the Russian ballistic missile attacks on Ukrainian cities are in response to Ukraine strikes on Russia. Ukraine has used its own long-range drones to successfully target Russian oil and gas facilities, causing fuel shortages. The drones have also hit logistics centers, including Russia's largest online retailer. Ukraine has also used mid-range drones to strike Russian assets in occupied parts of Ukraine. These drone campaigns have coincided with the tenure of Mykhailo Fedorov as defense minister. He has pushed for using technology to turn the tide in Russia's war on Ukraine. Protests have raged since last week when Zelensky removed Fedorov from the defense post. Mila Timchenko held handmade cardboard signs in support of Fedorov as she and other protesters sang the national anthem outside Zelensky's office. With Fedorov, we finally had hope for victory, Timchenko says, and now they are taking this hope away. We won't win with old approaches and methods. Fedorov clashed frequently with Ukraine's old-school military chief, Oleksandr Sirsky. Zelensky says he's met with both men in recent days and has taken the protests to heart. He says he will make more decisions this week. Joanna Kakissis, NPR News, Kyiv.
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3: Harriet Clark was 11 months old when her mother was a getaway driver in the infamous 1981 robbery of a Brinks truck. 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

0: Support comes from the UA Center for Rural Health, reminding those at risk for opioid overdose that naloxone can reverse the effects of opioids. 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
1: With more control over the strait than it came into it with, and that is the wages of launching a war that, from my perspective and many others, should not have been launched in the first place.
2: What would it take? I mean, this, at the center of this are people's lives, people being displaced, thousands of Iranians killed, U.S. service members being killed with no clear strategy on how it ends. I mean, what would it take for the two sides to return to negotiations?
1: So from my perspective, both sides do still have an incentive to try to end this before it just slides into a total forever war. I think both sides want to avoid that. What it's going to take that we haven't seen yet is a true, serious diplomatic effort with professionals on both sides negotiating a real document rather than having this kind of slapdash thing that we saw before, because as we could see, that couldn't stick.
2: Jake Sullivan served as President Biden's national security advisor and helped to negotiate the 2015 Iran nuclear deal. Thank you for your time and your insights.
1: Thanks for having me.
2: This is NPR News.
3: And this is NPR 89.1. Thanks for making us part of your day. Spain beat Argentina 1-0 Sunday in the World Cup final, and they did it with suffocating defense.
4: They kept Argentina from recording a single shot all the way through the 90 minutes of regulation and the first half of extra time.
3: It's Spain's second World Cup title. They also emerged victorious in 2010. More on yesterday's final coming up on Morning Edition. There's a collision reported on Alvernon Way at 4th Street. Also, there's a collision on Speedway Boulevard at Main Avenue. And a couple of road hazards to report. One's on Benson Highway at Valencia Road. There's also a road hazard on South La Cañada Drive at West Esperanza Boulevard. AZPM is hosting a back-to-school drive for the Boys and Girls Clubs of Tucson now through August 4th. 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Light rain falling in Midtown Tucson. With 80 degrees right now, we've got a 40% chance of showers this afternoon or evening with a high of 98.
5: Harriet Clark was 11 months old when her mother was a getaway driver in the infamous 1981 robbery of a Brinks truck. The robbers were members of radical offshoots of the Weather Underground and the Black Panthers. For the next 37 years, Harriet spent Saturdays visiting her mother in prison. Her new novel is based on that. She's on the next Fresh Air. 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
7: This is Morning Edition from NPR News. I'm Michelle Martin.
8: And I'm Leila Fadel. Journalist Pamela Koloff has long been fascinated by the role of jailhouse snitches in wrongful capital convictions.
9: The National Registry of Exonerations has logged that 25% of death penalty exonerations had a jailhouse informant whose testimony contributed to that wrongful conviction.
8: These informants are also accused of crimes, so they trade alleged confessions from other accused people in jail to get leniency or to get out from under the charges against them. So when Koloff, who's covered wrongful conviction,

0: Friends for decades got an email about a man on death row in Florida named James Daly. She almost didn't take it up.
1: But there was a throwaway line at the end of her email about how the star witness in her client's case had been a former police officer turned career con artist turned jailhouse snitch. And that caught my attention.
0: That man was Paul Skalnick, and her book, Catch the Devil, tells Skalnick's story and the story of Daly, who is still sitting on death row in Florida.
1: Nobody until I encountered Paul Skalnick had the sort of outrageous type of story that I thought readers would find really engaging.
0: Now, he's the central witness in James Daly's death row case. Tell us about your many interviews with Paul Skalnick.
1: I hoped that with his cooperation, I could tell the real inside story of how he had done this, both in Jim Daly's case and in upwards of 40 different cases. I went to see him in federal prison in Dallas in 2018, and he told me everything that I wanted to hear, and I was elated by this. And so he strung me along enough before I realized, oh, he's not going to tell me anything.
0: Wow.
1: And I'm going to have to piece this together myself.
0: Tell me about James Daly.
1: He came of age in the 50s and 60s. He went to Vietnam and he arrived at the height of the Tet Offensive in 1968. That broke open something in him that really could never be put back together. So he descended into quite severe alcoholism and fell in with a group of people. One of them was a man named Jack Piercy, who ultimately was connected to this crime that Jim now sits on death row for.
0: What is the role of Paul Skalnick in his case?
1: Both Jack Piercy and Jim Daly were arrested for the murder of a 14-year-old girl in 1985, and all available evidence points to Jack Piercy, but he pinned this on Jim Daly. The only eyewitness, quote unquote, to Jim committing this crime was Jack Piercy, who was the lead suspect in the case. And so after Jack Piercy got a life sentence rather than death, Jim was up next. Investigators went to great lengths to find a snitch to testify against Jim. And that's where Skalnick stepped in and then delivered this incendiary testimony on the stand.
0: Now, you report out what seems to conclude that there is a real possibility he had nothing to do with this crime.
1: That's correct.
0: What does his case say about the larger criminal justice system?
1: What you see in Jim's case is that the system is designed, unfortunately, to compound error. They don't look forward necessarily at new evidence or scientific innovations with forensic science or things like that. The jury verdict is sacrosanct, and there are important reasons for that. But it means that once someone like Paul Skalnick gives sworn testimony that a prosecutor has sponsored and has said is credible, and a jury has heard it and has rendered a verdict, it is almost impossible to undo that testimony. There's a conviction on the books, but is it the right conviction?
0: Does he have a death warrant right now?
1: He does not. He's 80 years old right now. But I think one thing just to add, sometimes when prosecutors are so focused on winning a conviction that they forget some of the other people, the collateral damage of that. There are teenage girls who Paul Skalnick abused as his crimes escalated. One in particular was a 12-year-old girl who went to police officers and told them what happened. Mm-hmm. And that 12-year-old girl's case was swept under the rug. And that was because he had become too valuable of a source to them. One of the most powerful things that happened while reporting this book was going back and finding those women and telling them that I had found the police reports, that I believed them, that there were witness statements in here, that these were prosecutable cases. And that meant so much to them.
0: You spent years reporting this out meticulously, poring over documents, speaking to anybody that you could, and now this book is out in the world. Why was it so important to tell this particular story?
1: Jailhouse informants are a feature, not a bug, of our criminal justice system. And what will it take to make people understand that when you have people who are in prison, who have the implicit understanding, even if it's never said by an investigator or a prosecutor, that if they give helpful testimony at trial, that they could get a sentence reduction or even freedom. This is what we call incentivized testimony. How is it possible that that is testimony that prosecutors are putting on the stand and making look credible, especially we know in death penalty cases?
0: Pamela Koloff is a reporter at ProPublica and a staff writer at the New York Times Magazine. She is the author of Catch the Devil, a true story of murder, deception, and injustice on the Gulf Coast. Thank you so much and congratulations on your book.
1: Thank you so much for having me.
0: Paul Skolnick died in a Texas nursing home in 2020. This is NPR News.
2: Researchers estimate that tens of thousands have died in Africa due to cuts in U.S. foreign aid. In Nigeria, life-saving drugs once funded by USAID are now much harder to access.
3: It started like a normal sickness. He had fever, weakness, and was not eating well.
2: I'm Elsa Chang. We hear from Nigerian families who have been affected on All Things Considered from NPR News.
4: 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It's coming up on 6:30. 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
5: Live from NPR News in Washington, I'm Dave Mattingly. The Pentagon says a 25-year-old first lieutenant from Hawaii and a 19-year-old private from Texas are among three U.S. service members killed since Friday amid escalating attacks with Iran. The two were killed in an Iranian missile strike on a base in Jordan. The third service member was killed in Iraq during a controlled detonation of an Iranian drone. Israeli Prime Minister Benjamin Netanyahu is criticizing the International Criminal Court as well as New York Mayor Zohran Mamdani. Here's NPR's Emily Fang.
6: In a statement, Netanyahu called the International Criminal Court, or ICC, a, quote, kangaroo court, and questioned its authority after its chief prosecutor was suspended after being accused of sexual misconduct by a former employee. Netanyahu also wrote that Mamdani is trying to, quote, divert attention. The ICC had charged Netanyahu and his former defense minister with war crimes and crimes against humanity in Gaza, but neither the U.S. nor Israel are members of the ICC. Netanyahu had been planning to travel to the U.S. this week, but he postponed after the late Senator Lindsey Graham's funeral was delayed to the end of July. Mamdani has said he is still researching whether he'd have the legal power to detain Netanyahu when he comes to New York for the United Nations General Assembly in September. Emily Fang, NPR News, Tel Aviv.
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7: From the AZPM Newsroom, I'm Gabe Stultz. The town of Gilbert is the next Arizona community reopening its zoning code to address concerns around data center development. The city of Tucson is currently deciding on new rules, and the town of Florence is forming an expert committee to promote development guidelines. Taylor Griffith has more details.
8: Gilbert has one data center. Before it considers its next one, the town wants to update some building requirements. In a statement, the town says it recognizes the need for data centers in an ever-growing digital world, but does not want them to have a negative impact on local water supplies, considering current shortages on the Colorado River. Among the proposed rules are restrictions on where developers could build data centers and on open-loop cooling systems, which require lots of water. A public hearing on the zoning code amendment will be held on August 5th before going to the council for consideration in September. Taylor Griffith, Phoenix.
7: Car theft is on the decline in Arizona. The latest numbers from the Arizona Automobile Theft Authority reports a 24% decrease in year-to-date thefts compared to the first half of 2025. The authority is a division within the state's Department of Insurance and Financial Institutions. According to the group's biannual report, the Chevrolet Silverado pickup truck is the most stolen vehicle in Arizona. Kia and Hyundai models make up the rest of the top five. Statistics show the Northwest Tucson and Flowing Wells zip code as the third most popular location for car theft in the state. The top two are in Maricopa County. I'm Gabe Stultz, AZPM News.
9: How many people does it take to build an effective protest or even revolution? The startling answer, research shows, is only 4% of the population. But being a dissident is about more than showing up. We hear the advice gleaned from more than 100 of them worldwide next time on 1A.
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12: It's Morning Edition from NPR News. I'm Leila Fadel.
13: And I'm Michelle Martin. Good morning. Spain are World Cup champions once again. Spain defeated Argentina 1-0 in New Jersey to claim their second title. NPR's Jasmine Garst was at the game and is with us now to tell us more about it. Good morning.
14: Good morning.
13: Okay, you watched so many matches this World Cup. Was this what you were expecting for this final one?
14: I'm going to be totally honest with you here. It was a little bit of a very slow sizzle between these two powerhouses. You know, there's that saying, when an unstoppable force meets an immovable object. Argentina's notoriously intense attack was stymied over and over and over again by Spain's impenetrable defense. It was a rowdy game. There were several yellow cards. Argentina player Enzo Fernandez got a red card. He left Argentina playing with just 10 men. The game went into 30 minutes of extra time, and by the end, Spain had dominated completely. They made 20 shots on goal compared to just 2 by Argentina, and one of those shots was the game winner. Spain's Fernan Torres made a goal at the minute 106. Overall, I would say Spain was a better team, but Argentina really made them work for it.
13: You know, Argentina came in with so much hype. The defending champion, they've won World Cup 3 times. They were runner-up 3 times. Why do you think they fell short this time?
14: I think Spain was just better. And, you know, listen, let's face it. Argentina had a tough go during the knockout games of this tournament. After the game, Argentina's coach, Lionel Scaloni, was asked what's next for him. He got really emotional.
15: Sobre todo, volver a resetearse, volver a formar un grupo como este, que difícilmente se vuelve a formar. Y me duele el alma. Lo siento.
14: He said forming another group like this would be hard to recreate. And he says it just hurts his soul. And then he apologized and left the news conference in tears.
13: I have to say, though, Argentina provided some thriller moments with at least come from behind victories, even if they didn't dominate throughout. Anyway, it was exciting. Okay, tell us about Spain and this winning squad.
14: Well, you know, Spain hasn't been as showy as other teams. They've been playing like this quiet, relentless tournament. They only gave up 1 goal across all their 8 matches. That set a World Cup record and is a testament to just how solid that defense was. Here's Spanish coach Luis de la Fuente about what he told his players right before kickoff.
16: Ha habido una frase que hemos dicho. Señores, tenemos una cita con la historia. Vamos a llegar los primeros.
14: He said, there is a phrase we've used. Gentlemen, we have a date with history. Let's be the first to arrive. I think Spain's story is really one of, you know, mind your own business. By that, I mean, don't be too flashy. Just do good work quietly, and it's going to pay off.
13: You know, if you follow the post-game analysis, a lot of the discussion was about how Spain has really managed to turn into a global force on the soccer field. Say more about that.
14: Well, yeah, I mean, not only is the men's team now ranked number one, also they're joining the Spanish women, who are also ranked number one and are the defending World Cup champions. This is the first time a country has held both titles simultaneously.
13: Okay, Jasmine, just give us a couple words about the Argentine superstar Lionel Messi. You followed him for years. What's next for him?
14: He's hinted that he's going to be retiring. I mean, by the next World Cup, Messi's going to be 43, and soccer, that's getting up there. But Messi remains one of the greatest players in the world. Who knows? Maybe now he goes on to coach.
13: That is NPR's Jasmine Garst in New York. Jasmine, thank you.
14: Thanks for having me.
0: Since the days of Florence Nightingale, the founder of modern nursing, the profession has been seen as women's work. But as male-dominated industries like manufacturing decline, nursing has emerged as a stable career choice for all. NPR's Andrea Hsu reports.
17: When Hatem Nasser went off to college at the University of Alabama at Birmingham, his family wanted him to study computer science. He decided to give it a shot.
18: Okay, I'll try it. I absolutely hated it.
17: He thought about switching to physical therapy.
18: I knew I was like more like hands-on. I wanted to help people.
17: And then one of his friends said he wanted to become a doctor. Nasser ruled that out pretty quickly, thinking about how long it would take.
18: Like how many years I have to go to school, stuff like that. I was like, I don't want to waste my life doing that much school.
17: But nursing? Now that sounded promising. Jobs are plentiful, and they pay well. The national median wage for registered nurses tops $90,000 a year. Most of all, Nasser says, the work appealed to him.
18: Just being very caring and like advocating the best as possible for a patient, because that's when they're at their lowest.
17: Now, nursing is an overwhelmingly female occupation due to stereotypes that nursing isn't manly or that men lack qualities like compassion and patience. Across the country, only about 1 in 8 nurses are men. But their share has risen slowly thanks to ongoing efforts by schools like this one. At the University of Alabama at Birmingham, about 1 in 6 nursing students are men. Professor Curry Bordelon, who's also president-elect of the American Association for Men in Nursing, has worked his whole career to set a new narrative around nursing.
19: It's a profession, it's open to all, and it's a long-term career opportunity.
17: A job in nursing, he says, can provide stability and predictability, qualities that are hard to come by these days. It's what drew Chris Jones in. He grew up in a small town south of Birmingham and was the first in his family to go to college.
20: Part of the reason that I became a nurse is I just wanted to ensure that I was going to be able to take care of myself. And if I wanted to start a family one day, too, that I could do that as well.
17: Jones grew up around a lot of nurses, but he says nursing isn't generally marketed to men as an option. It's not a conversation boys have when they're young.
20: They're not shown that it's an opportunity to them. The career figures, if nursing is going to be represented, it's usually probably going to be a female.
17: Now he's happy to represent. He got his baccalaureate degree in nursing 3 years ago. He then worked in the cardiothoracic ICU and rose to become an assistant nurse manager. Now he's working toward a master's in nursing and an MBA here at the University of Alabama at Birmingham.
20: UAB pays for you to go back to school. It's free.
17: Ethan Stenson also chose nursing his freshman year of college because of the job security. His aunt's a nurse, so he says no one in his family questioned the choice.
21: I'm sure my family's just glad I'm in college still and not doing something else.
17: This last semester, he's been doing a preceptorship, kind of like a specialized internship in a hospital psych unit.
21: So it's more of a kind of dangerous unit physically. And I feel like me working some of the more dangerous patients, they kind of calm down just from me being there.
17: He graduates next month and already has a job lined up in that same unit.
21: I feel like it's really easy to get a psych job if you're a nurse. They're really hunting people all the time.
17: Hatem Nasser, the guy who started out in computer science, well, he's also about to graduate. He's accepted a job in the heart and lung transplant ICU. He says it's great being in demand.
18: I know, like, engineers-wise, like, I have a brother that it takes a little longer for them to find a job. So we're grateful for it.
17: And their families are grateful, too. Andrea Hsu, NPR News, Birmingham.
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4: 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The most recent edition of The Press Room takes a look at education in Arizona. 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There may be some drizzle falling here and there. There's a 40% chance of showers today with a high of 98. 65 degrees right now in Bisbee, 70 degrees in Sierra Vista, 72 in Nogales.
1: 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Nearly 20 years later, she's defying Hollywood again. 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
12: Good morning, I'm Leila Fadel. The remains of several Egyptian princesses sat in a museum basement in Cairo for more than a century. They were buried with daggers, bows, and arrows. Experts assume the weapons were symbolic, objects meant for the afterlife. Researchers recently looked at the remains again and found some princesses had thickened forearms and hand bones. They think that was caused by years of training. If true, that means Egypt might have had some warrior princesses. It's Morning Edition.
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7: From the AZPM Newsroom, I'm Gabe Stultz. Two very different Republicans hope to challenge incumbent Secretary of State Adrian Fontes in November. One fought to overturn election results in 2020 and 2022. The other says elections are safe. From Phoenix, Cameron Sanchez reports.
23: The Republican candidates are State Representative Alexander Cauldin and former election official Gina Swoboda. Cauldin is a member of the legislature's Far-Right Freedom Caucus and has the backing of Turning Point USA's political arm. He's also an attorney. After the 2020 and 2022 elections, Cauldin led multiple lawsuits trying to challenge election results. When one of those 2020 challenges was thrown out, Cauldin was sanctioned by the State Bar of Arizona. He also had to pay a fine and take mandatory ethics classes. Arizona PBS host Ted Simons asked Cauldin about his past in a debate on May 14th.
24: Well, what was that all about? What's going on with that?
25: Well, look, Ted, I know that the, PBS is a liberal media outlet that you want to spin things.
24: That's not true. That's not true.
25: You want to spin things and twist them and take everybody back to 2020. Here's the truth.
24: Alex, hold on, Alex.
25: Here's the truth.
24: Answer the question, please, without the preamble.
25: Here's the truth. The voters of this state are tired of hearing about 2020.
23: Cauldin blames Fontes for bringing trust in state elections to a, quote, all-time low. Cauldin says his political and legal background make him the best fit for the role of Secretary of State.
26: The Arizona Secretary of State's office is probably the most important elections official in the country. Arizona is a major swing state. The road to the White House runs directly through the Arizona Secretary of State's office. It's incumbent that we put somebody in there who's ready to hit the ground day one, not just in terms of knowledge of our election laws, but also political experience.
23: Swoboda is the former chair of the Arizona Republican Party and worked for a few years in the Secretary of State's office. She's also a former Democrat, and Kaledin has accused her repeatedly of being too far to the left. As for Swoboda's stance on election security in 2020 and 2022, she's never claimed they were rigged. Instead, Swoboda says that elections were stolen fair and square because Republicans were outmaneuvered, and there were some issues with election administration. Swoboda acknowledges a portion of the Republican base is still consumed by 2020, but says that shouldn't be the focus.
2: And I think there's like two-thirds of the people that are way past done and are like, please stop. I have problems today, and it's 2026 today, and I don't know how anything you're talking about is possibly going to help me today.
23: Kaledin sponsored a measure this year that voters will get to decide on in November, provided it survives a legal challenge. It would require Arizonans to show ID before they vote, which Swoboda and opponents say would devastate mail-in voting. Kaledin has dismissed that concern as fear-mongering, though the bill's language doesn't clarify how mail-in voters would comply. Last year, the Department of Justice demanded that all states turn over voter data, including personal information like addresses and partial social security numbers. Fontes refused, arguing that data is protected by voter privacy laws, and for him to hand it over would be illegal. In April, a federal judge sided with Fontes, but the DOJ is appealing the case. Swoboda says she wouldn't hand over that information either without a court order. Kaledin says he'll comply with the law whether or not he agrees with it, but bashed Fontes' approach.
26: I think his position that he's somehow some great defender of voter privacy because he's trying to keep your social security number private from the federal government, which issued your social security number and already knows your social security number, is just a sad example of how divorced from facts Mr. Fontes and his political messaging tends to be.
23: Kaledin says he'll bring back trust to Arizona elections. Swoboda says Fontes is too partisan and too political.
2: You know, he's a big personality, so sometimes I think it comes out, and we're just too hurt in this state. The population's too hurt and unsure of

0: Thanks for spending time this morning with NPR 89.1. Foreign students are typically allowed to remain in the U.S. as long as they're making progress in their academic endeavors.
1: When a student visa holder arrives in the United States, they're admitted without a fixed end date.
0: Now, the Trump administration is placing new limits on how long these students can stay. That story's coming up on Morning Edition. 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There's a collision reported on La Cholla at San Marcos Boulevard. There's also a report of a road hazard on Benson Highway at Valencia Road, and another road hazard on South La Cañada Drive at West Esperanza Boulevard. And a recently reported traffic hazard, this one's on West Lambert Lane at North La Cholla. 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
2: Harriet Clark was 11 months old when her mother was a getaway driver in the infamous 1981 robbery of a Brinks truck. The robbers were members of radical offshoots of the Weather Underground and the Black Panthers. For the next 37 years, Harriet spent Saturdays visiting her mother in prison. Her new novel is based on that. She's on the next Fresh Air. Join us.
0: That's at 1 this afternoon. 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
4: 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I'm Leila Fadel.
5: And I'm Michelle Martin. Good morning. Democrats in Maine are close to naming a replacement for former Senate candidate Graham Plattner. The path appears clear for Troy Jackson, a former state senator with progressive politics similar to Plattner's. Party delegates will meet in less than a week at a special state convention to officially choose the nominee to face Republican Senator Susan Collins. Joining us now to tell us more about this is Kevin Miller from Maine Public. Kevin, good morning.
6: Hello, Michelle.
5: So how did Jackson emerge as the front runner?
6: Well, remember, it was only July 10th that Graham Plattner withdrew from the race amid an allegation of rape, which he denies. But under state law, the Maine Democratic Party only has until July 27th to put forward a new nominee. So this weekend was kind of the first major step in what amounts to essentially a mini primary. More than 17,000 Democrats turned out to elect the county delegates who will choose that nominee. And it became clear over the weekend that they elected a lot of delegates backing Jackson. Here he is speaking on Sunday about those delegates.
7: We earned them because hundreds and hundreds of people organized their neighbors, made the calls, had the conversations, and showed up. And that is how working people have always built power.
6: You know, and by Sunday night, his biggest rivals in the race, such as Maine's Secretary of State, Shana Bellows, and former state CDC director, Nirav

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1: Collision Midtown on Columbus Boulevard at Speedway. There's also a collision reported on Ajo Way near 9th Avenue. Further south, there's a stalled vehicle on southbound I-19 at exit 25, Palo Parado Road. And Broadway Boulevard west of Freeman Road remains closed due to emergency pavement repair. Both westbound and eastbound are affected due to those repairs. 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This special one-hour program recognizes America's 250th anniversary and explores some of the most fascinating stories that would have been lost to history if they weren't kept alive by scholars, reenactors, and history buffs. That's on Off the Path, Wednesday at 2 p.m., right here on NPR 89.1. Partly cloudy and 82 degrees right now in Midtown Tucson. We have a chance of afternoon or evening showers and a high of 98.
2: Harriet Clark was 11 months old when her mother was a getaway driver in the infamous 1981 robbery of a Brinks truck. The robbers were members of radical offshoots of the Weather Underground and the Black Panthers. For the next 37 years, Harriet spent Saturdays visiting her mother in prison. Her new novel is based on that. She's on the next Fresh Air. 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
4: This is Morning Edition from NPR News. I'm Michelle Martin.
5: And I'm Leila Fadel. Journalist Pamela Koloff has long been fascinated by the role of jailhouse snitches in wrongful capital convictions.
6: The National Registry of Exonerations has logged that 25% of death penalty exonerations had a jailhouse informant whose testimony contributed to that wrongful conviction.
5: These informants are also accused of crimes, so they trade alleged confessions from other accused people in jail to get leniency or to get out from under the charges against them. So when Koloff, who's covered wrongful convictions for decades, got an email about a man on death row in Florida named James Daly, she almost didn't take it up.
6: But there was a throwaway line at the end of her email about how the star witness in her client's case had been a former police officer turned career con artist turned jailhouse snitch, and that caught my attention.
5: That man was Paul Skalnick, and her book, Catch the Devil, tells Skalnick's story and the story of Daly, who is still sitting on death row in Florida.
6: Nobody until I encountered Paul Skalnick had the sort of outrageous type of story that I thought readers would find really engaging.
5: Now, he's the central witness in James Daly's death row case. Tell us about your many interviews with Paul Skalnick.
6: I hoped that with his cooperation, I could tell the real inside story of how he had done this, both in Jim Daly's case and in upwards of 40 different cases. I went to see him in federal prison in Dallas in 2018, and he told me everything that I wanted to hear, and I was elated by this. And so he strung me along enough before I realized, oh, he's not going to tell me anything.
5: Wow.
6: And

0: I'm going to have to piece this together myself.
1: Tell me about James Daly.
0: He came of age in the 50s and 60s. He went to Vietnam and he arrived at the height of the Tet Offensive in 1968. That broke open something in him that really could never be put back together. So he descended into quite severe alcoholism and fell in with a group of people. One of them was a man named Jack Piercy, who ultimately was connected to this crime that Jim now sits on death row for.
1: What is the role of Paul Skolnick in his case?
0: Both Jack Piercy and Jim Daly were arrested for the murder of a 14-year-old girl in 1985, and all available evidence points to Jack Piercy, but he pinned this on Jim Daly. The only eyewitness, quote unquote, to Jim committing this crime was Jack Piercy, who was the lead suspect in the case. And so after Jack Piercy got a life sentence rather than death, Jim was up next. Investigators went to great lengths to find a snitch to testify against Jim. And that's where Skolnick stepped in and then delivered this incendiary testimony on the stand.
1: Now, you report out what seems to conclude that there is a real possibility he had nothing to do with this crime.
0: That's correct.
1: What does his case say about the larger criminal justice system?
0: What you see in Jim's case is that the system is designed, unfortunately, to compound error. They don't look forward necessarily at new evidence or scientific innovations with forensic science or things like that. The jury verdict is sacrosanct, and there are important reasons for that. But it means that once someone like Paul Skolnick gives sworn testimony that a prosecutor has sponsored and has said is credible, and a jury has heard it and has rendered a verdict, it is almost impossible to undo that testimony. There's a conviction on the books, but is it the right conviction?
1: Does he have a death warrant right now?
0: He does not. He's 80 years old right now. But I think one thing just to add, sometimes when prosecutors are so focused on winning a conviction that they forget some of the other people, the collateral damage of that. There are teenage girls who Paul Skolnick abused as his crimes escalated. One in particular was a 12-year-old girl who went to police officers and told them what happened. Mm-hmm. And that 12-year-old girl's case was swept under the rug. And that was because he had become too valuable of a source to them. One of the most powerful things that happened while reporting this book was going back and finding those women and telling them that I had found the police reports, that I believed them, that there were witness statements in here, that these were prosecutable cases. And that meant so much to them.
1: You spent years reporting this out meticulously, poring over documents, speaking to anybody that you could. And now this book is out in the world. Why was it so important to tell this particular story?
0: Jailhouse informants are a feature, not a bug, of our criminal justice system. And what will it take to make people understand that when you have people who are in prison, who have the implicit understanding, even if it's never said by an investigator or a prosecutor, that if they give helpful testimony at trial, that they could get a sentence reduction or even freedom? This is what we call incentivized testimony. How is it possible that that is testimony that prosecutors are putting on the stand and making look credible, especially we know in death penalty cases?
1: Pamela Koloff is a reporter at ProPublica and a staff writer at the New York Times Magazine. She is the author of Catch the Devil, a true story of murder, deception, and injustice on the Gulf Coast. Thank you so much and congratulations on your book.
0: Thank you so much for having me.
1: Paul Skolnick died in a Texas nursing home in 2020. This is NPR News.
2: Researchers estimate that tens of thousands have died in Africa due to cuts in U.S. foreign aid. In Nigeria, life-saving drugs once funded by USAID are now much harder to access.
3: It started like a normal sickness. He had fever, weakness, and was not eating well.
2: I'm Elsa Chang. We hear from Nigerian families who have been affected on All Things Considered from NPR News.
4: 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It's coming up on 8:30. There's more of Morning Edition coming up following a news update from NPR and the AZPM Newsroom. 82 degrees right now in partly cloudy Tucson. We can expect a 40% chance of afternoon or evening showers.
5: Live from NPR News, I'm Lakshmi Singh. It's been nearly 5 months since the U.S. and Israel went to war with Iran. The conflict has claimed the lives of 17 U.S. service members, including 3 lives since Friday, 2 in Jordan and 1 in Iraq. The Iranian government says the war has killed at least 3,000 of its citizens, many of them civilians. We spoke with former U.S. National Security Advisor Jake Sullivan about the prospects for negotiating peace if the attacks are escalating.
6: I do think it remains the case that both sides are trying to place a lid on how much escalation they embrace. I still think they are trying to avoid a descent into full-scale hostilities where every target on each side is up for grabs. Both sides are trying to calibrate their strikes at least to a certain extent.
5: Meanwhile, gas prices keep going up. AAA says on average people are once again paying more than $4 for a gallon of regular gasoline. Andy Burnham's made his first address today as Prime Minister of Britain.
7: I am ready. Ready to lead and to build on the foundation laid by one person more than any other.
5: He says he will build on the work done under former Prime Minister Keir Starmer, who stepped down as the public's trust in him eroded. You're listening to NPR News.
8: From the AZPM Newsroom, I'm Gabe Stultz. The town of Gilbert is the next Arizona community reopening its zoning code to address concerns around data center development. The city of Tucson is currently deciding on new rules, and the town of Florence is forming an expert committee to promote development guidelines. Taylor Griffith has more details.
9: Gilbert has one data center. Before it considers its next one, the town wants to update some building requirements. In a statement, the town says it recognizes the need for data centers in an ever-growing digital world, but does not want them to have a negative impact on local water supplies, considering current shortages on the Colorado River. Among the proposed rules are restrictions on where developers could build data centers and on open-loop cooling systems, which require lots of water. A public hearing on the zoning code amendment will be held on August 5th before going to the council for consideration in September. Taylor Griffith, Phoenix.
8: Car theft is on the decline in Arizona. The latest numbers from the Arizona Automobile Theft Authority reports a 24% decrease in year-to-date thefts compared to the first half of 2025. The authority is a division within the state's Department of Insurance and Financial Institutions. According to the group's biannual report, the Chevrolet Silverado pickup truck is the most stolen vehicle in Arizona. Kia and Hyundai models make up the rest of the top five. Statistics show the Northwest Tucson and Flowing Wells zip code as the third most popular location for car theft in the state. The top two are in Maricopa County. I'm Gabe Stultz, AZPM News.
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1: It's Morning Edition from NPR News. I'm Leila Fadel.
13: And I'm Michelle Martin. Good morning. Spain are World Cup champions once again. Spain defeated Argentina 1-0 in New Jersey to claim their second title. NPR's Jasmine Garst was at the game and is with us now to tell us more about it. Good morning.
14: Good morning.
13: Okay, you watched so many matches this World Cup. Was this what you were expecting for this final one?
14: I'm going to be totally honest with you here. It was a little bit of a very slow sizzle between these two powerhouses. You know, there's that saying, when an unstoppable force meets an immovable object. Argentina's notoriously intense attack was stymied over and over and over again by Spain's impenetrable defense. It was a rowdy game. There were several yellow cards. Argentina player Enzo Fernandez got a red card. He left Argentina playing with just 10 men. The game went into 30 minutes of extra time, and by the end, Spain had dominated completely. They made 20 shots on goal compared to just 2 by Argentina, and one of those shots was the game winner. Spain's Fernan Torres made a goal at the minute 106. Overall, I would say Spain was the better team, but Argentina really made them work for it.
13: You know, Argentina came in with so much hype. The defending champion, they've won World Cup 3 times. They were runner-up 3 times. Why do you think they fell short this time?
14: I think Spain was just better. And, you know, listen, let's face it. Argentina had a tough go during the knockout games of this tournament. After the game, Argentina's coach, Lionel Scaloni, was asked what's next for him. He got really emotional.
15: Sobre todo, volver a resetearse, volver a formar un grupo como este, que difícilmente se vuelva a formar. Y me duele el alma. Lo siento.
14: He said forming another group like this would be hard to recreate. And he says it just hurts his soul. And then he apologized and left the news conference in tears.
13: I have to say, though, Argentina provided some thriller moments with at least come from behind victories, even if they didn't dominate throughout. Anyway, it was exciting. Okay, tell us about Spain and this winning squad.
14: Well, you know, Spain hasn't been as showy as other teams. They've been playing like this quiet, relentless tournament. They only gave up 1 goal across all their 8 matches. That set a World Cup record and is a testament to just how solid that defense was. Here's Spanish coach Luis de la Fuente about what he told his players right before kickoff.
16: Ha habido una frase que hemos dicho. Señores, tenemos una cita con la historia. Vamos a llegar los primeros.
14: He said, there is a phrase we've used. Gentlemen, we have a date with history. Let's be the first to arrive. I think Spain's story is really one of, you know, mind your own business. By that, I mean, don't be too flashy. Just do good work quietly, and it's going to pay off.
13: You know, if you follow the post-game analysis, a lot of the discussion was about how Spain has really managed to turn into a global force on the soccer field. Say more about that.
14: Well, yeah, I mean, not only is the men's team now ranked number one, also they're joining the Spanish women, who are also ranked number one and are the defending World Cup champions. This is the first time a country has held both titles simultaneously.
13: Okay, Jasmine, just give us a couple words about the Argentine superstar Lionel Messi. You followed him for years. What's next for him?
14: He's hinted that he's going to be retiring. I mean, by the next World Cup, Messi's going to be 43, and soccer, that's getting up there. But Messi remains one of the greatest players in the world. Who knows? Maybe now he goes on to coach.
13: That is NPR's Jasmine Garst in New York. Jasmine, thank you.
14: Thanks for having me.
1: Since the days of Florence Nightingale, the founder of modern nursing, the profession has been seen as women's work. But as male-dominated industries like manufacturing decline, nursing has emerged as a stable career choice for all. NPR's Andrea Hsu reports.
17: When Hatem Nasser went off to college at the University of Alabama at Birmingham, his family wanted him to study computer science. He decided to give it a shot.
18: Okay, I'll try it. I absolutely hated it.
17: He thought about switching to physical therapy.
18: I knew I was like more like hands-on. I wanted to help people.
17: And then one of his friends said he wanted to become a doctor. Nasser ruled that out pretty quickly, thinking about how long it would take.
18: Like how many years I have to go to school, stuff like that. I was like, I don't want to waste my life doing that much school.
17: But nursing? Now that sounded promising. Jobs are plentiful, and they pay well. The national median wage for registered nurses tops $90,000 a year. Most of all, Nasser says, the work appealed to him.
18: Just being very caring and like advocating the best as possible for a patient, because that's when they're at their lowest.
17: Now, nursing is an overwhelmingly female occupation due to stereotypes that nursing isn't manly or that men lack qualities like compassion and patience. Across the country, only about 1 in 8 nurses are men. But their share has risen slowly thanks to ongoing efforts by schools like this one. At the University of Alabama at Birmingham, about 1 in 6 nursing students are men. Professor Curry Bordelon, who's also president-elect of the American Association for Men in Nursing, has worked his whole career to set a new narrative around nursing.
19: It's a profession, it's open to all, and it's a long-term career opportunity.
17: A job in nursing, he says, can provide stability and predictability, qualities that are hard to come by these days. It's what drew Chris Jones in. He grew up in a small town south of Birmingham and was the first in his family to go to college.
20: Part of the reason that I became a nurse is I just wanted to ensure that I was going to be able to take care of myself. And if I wanted to start a family one day, too, that I could do that as well.
17: Jones grew up around a lot of nurses, but he says nursing isn't generally marketed to men as an option. It's not a conversation boys have when they're young.
20: They're not shown that it's an opportunity to them. The career figures, if nursing is going to be represented, it's usually probably going to be a female.
17: Now he's happy to represent. He got his baccalaureate degree in nursing 3 years ago. He then worked in the cardiothoracic ICU and rose to become an assistant nurse manager. Now he's working toward a master's in nursing and an MBA here at the University of Alabama at Birmingham.
20: UAB pays for you to go back to school. It's free.
17: Ethan Stenson also chose nursing his freshman year of college because of the job security. His aunt's a nurse, so he says no one in his family questioned the choice.
21: I'm sure my family's just glad I'm in college still and not doing something else.
17: This last semester, he's been doing a preceptorship, kind of like a specialized internship in a hospital psych unit.
21: So it's more of a kind of dangerous unit physically. And I feel like me working some of the more dangerous patients, they kind of calm down just from me being there.
17: He graduates next month and already has a job lined up in that same unit.
21: I feel like it's really easy to get a psych job if you're a nurse. They're really hunting people all the time.
17: Hatem Nasser, the guy who started out in computer science, well, he's also about to graduate. He's accepted a job in the heart and lung transplant ICU. He says it's great being in demand.
18: I know, like, engineers-wise, like, I have a brother that it takes a little longer for them to find a job. So we're grateful for it.
17: And their families are grateful, too. Andrea Hsu, NPR News, Birmingham.
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4: 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Good morning. I'm Michael Dauphiné. 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More scattered rain showers are possible in our listening area today, especially east and south of Tucson. For the Old Pueblo, a 40% chance of afternoon or evening rain and a high of 98. It's 83 right now in Midtown.
0: Hollywood didn't have a show about nerds hooked on video games, so actor Felicia Day made it herself. Nearly 20 years later, she's defying Hollywood again. Next time, here and now.
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1: Good morning, I'm Leila Fadel. The remains of several Egyptian princesses sat in a museum basement in Cairo for more than a century. They were buried with daggers, bows, and arrows. Experts assume the weapons were symbolic, objects meant for the afterlife. Researchers recently looked at the remains again and found some princesses had thickened forearms and hand bones. They think that was caused by years of training. If true, that means Egypt might have had some warrior princesses. It's Morning Edition.
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8: From the AZPM newsroom, I'm Gabe Stultz. Two very different Republicans hope to challenge incumbent Secretary of State Adrian Fontes in November. One fought to overturn election results in 2020 and 2022. The other says elections are safe. From Phoenix, Cameron Sanchez reports.
9: The Republican candidates are State Representative Alexander Cauldin and former election official Gina Swoboda. Cauldin is a member of the legislature's Far-Right Freedom Caucus and has the backing of Turning Point USA's political arm. He's also an attorney. After the 2020 and 2022 elections, Cauldin led multiple lawsuits trying to challenge election results. When one of those 2020 challenges was thrown out, Cauldin was sanctioned by the State Bar of Arizona. He also had to pay a fine and take mandatory ethics classes. Arizona PBS host Ted Simons asked Cauldin about his past in a debate on May 14th.
3: Well, what was that all about? What's going on with that?
22: Well, look, Ted, I know that the, you know, PBS is a liberal media outlet that you want to spin things.
3: That's not true. That's not true.
22: You want to spin things and twist them and take everybody back to 2020. Here's the truth.
3: Alex, hold on, Alex.
22: Here's the truth.
3: Answer the question, please, without the preamble.
22: Here's the truth. The voters of this state are tired of hearing about 2020.
9: Cauldin blames Fontes for bringing trust in state elections to a, quote, all-time low. Cauldin says his political and legal background make him the best fit for the role of Secretary of State.
23: The Arizona Secretary of State's office is probably the most important elections official in the country. Arizona is a major swing state. The road to the White House runs directly through the Arizona Secretary of State's office. It's incumbent that we put somebody in there who's ready to hit the ground day one, not just in terms of knowledge of our election laws, but also political experience.
9: Swoboda is the former chair of the Arizona Republican Party and worked for a few years in the Secretary of State's office. She's also a former Democrat, and Cauldin has accused her repeatedly of being too far to the left. As for Swoboda's stance on election security in 2020 and 2022, she's never claimed they were rigged. Instead, Swoboda says that elections were stolen fair and square because Republicans were outmaneuvered, and there were some issues with election administration. Swoboda acknowledges a portion of the Republican base is still consumed by 2020, but says that shouldn't be the focus.
24: And I think there's like two-thirds of the people that are way past done and are like, please stop. I have problems today, and it's 2026 today, and I don't know how anything you're talking about is possibly going to help me today.
9: Cauldin sponsored a measure this year that voters will get to decide on in November, provided it survives a legal challenge. It would require Arizonans to show ID before they vote, which Swoboda and opponents say would devastate mail-in voting. Cauldin has dismissed that concern as fear-mongering, though the bill's language doesn't clarify how mail-in voters would comply. Last year, the Department of Justice demanded that all states turn over voter data, including personal information like addresses and partial Social Security numbers. Fontes refused, arguing that data is protected by voter privacy laws, and for him to hand it over would be illegal. In April, a federal judge sided with Fontes, but the DOJ is appealing the case. Sloboda says she wouldn't hand over that information either without a court order. Collodin says he'll comply with the law whether or not he agrees with it, but bashed Fontes' approach.
23: I think his position that he's somehow some great defender of voter privacy because he's trying to keep your social security number private from the federal government, which issued your social security number and already knows your social security number, is just a sad example of how divorced from facts Mr. Fontes and his political messaging tends to be.
9: Collodin says he'll bring back trust to Arizona elections. Sloboda says Fontes is too partisan and too political.
24: You know, he's a big personality, so sometimes I think it comes out, and we're just too hurt in this state. The population's too hurt and unsure of confidence levels in the election administration for us to have anybody in a position of leadership that wants more to be political than they want to be an administrator.
9: As for why GOP voters should pick her in the primary, Sloboda says she has experience working on elections, and she's the only Republican who can beat Fontes. The primary election will be held on July 21st. Early voting is in progress. Cameron Sanchez, Phoenix.
4: 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There's a collision on Ajo Way near 9th Avenue. Midtown, there's a report of a collision on Columbus Boulevard at Speedway Boulevard. And there's a stalled vehicle on southbound I-19 at Palo Parado Road. 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It's the New York Philharmonic, tonight and every Monday evening at 8 on our sister station, Classical 90.5. 83 degrees in Midtown Tucson. We have a 40% chance of rain, mainly this evening, and a high of 98 predicted.
13: This is Morning Edition from NPR News. I'm Michelle Martin.
1: And I'm Leila Faldin. Authorities in the UK are trying to extradite the influencer Andrew Tate and his brother from the US. The brothers are accused of rape and sex trafficking. They were arrested in Florida on Saturday. NPR's Robbie Griffiths reports from London.
5: Andrew and Tristan Tate were arrested by US marshals in Miami, but it was British police who announced the news.
6: I can now confirm that officers from the United States have arrested both Andrew and Tristan Tate in relation to this matter, and they are being detained pending ongoing legal proceedings.
5: That was Karina Thomas, Assistant Chief Constable of Bedfordshire Police in England. The Tate brothers are now facing a total of 59 charges. They are both charged with multiple counts of rape and sex trafficking, while Andrew is also facing charges involving indecent images of a child. British authorities say there are a total of 7 alleged victims, and that the brothers' alleged crimes in the UK took place from 2010 to 2017. Both Andrew and Tristan Tate have previously denied any criminal charges. Over the weekend, their lawyer said on social media that it was, quote, a political hit ordered by a dying empire. Andrew Tate has more than 10 million followers on X. He's a popular influencer in the manosphere, making videos that have prompted widespread accusations of sexism. Here he is in 2022, talking on the Valuetainment podcast.
7: I am responsible for the emotional security and for the physical security and the fiscal responsibility, the fiscal security of any woman I'm with. And by extension, I have a degree of authority over her to make sure that we, as a couple, proceed and progress in the best possible way.
5: Andrew, who is 39, and his 38-year-old brother Tristan are dual British-US citizens. They were born in America, but moved to England as children. Andrew Tate was previously a champion kickboxer and reality TV star, who also set up a webcam-based adult entertainment business in the UK with his brother. Around a decade ago, the Tate brothers moved to Romania. In 2023, Romanian prosecutors filed a criminal indictment against them, including accusations of rape, human trafficking, and forcing women to take part in pornography. That case is ongoing. The brothers spent several months under house arrest in Romania, but last year were allowed to travel to the United States. They are expected to appear before a magistrate judge in Miami later today, before a district judge considers whether they meet the conditions for UK extradition. Robbie Griffiths, NPR News, London.
13: Now to Pakistan, where a train line is changing the lives of the women who ride it. The train is the Orange Metro Line in Lahore, Pakistan's second largest city.
10: The train is arriving. Please avoid running towards the platform and train doors and stay behind the yellow safety line.
13: The 17 miles of track cut an arc through Lahore, and when the Orange Line opened 6 years ago, it offered a safer way to travel through the congested city. NPR's Dia Hadid hopped aboard to see its impact.
11: The doors slam behind Fatima Idris as she hops in. She's heading to class, studying to be a personal trainer. She says most public transport in Lahore is chaotic, but this?
14: Cleaner, safer, best organized.
11: She says the metro is clean, organized, stops at every station. Most importantly, it's safe for women.
14: Bahut safe for ladies, especially, theek hai.
11: Most women in Lahore rely on public transport, buses, rickshaws, and in case studies, women report feeling unsafe. Some report assault. Idris gestures around the segregated section. A woman stretches out her legs on the floor. Another discreetly breastfeeds her toddler. College students are deep in their phones. Idris says, there's less harassment here.
14: Harassment to kam hui hai iski wajah se bahut sare see kitni ladies
11: are. Idris says that's why so many girls are traveling alone. Like Kinza Sadi, who sits beside Idris. She veils her face. You can only see her eyes. They're smiling.
14: If men are died na, it's more easier.
11: She says the metro's segregated section is good, but the thing that would really make women safe is if all men disappeared.
14: It's heaven, heaven.
11: We reach the next stop.
15: Next stop, Sultanpura Station.
11: Irem Shahzadi settles into a seat. She's just visited her sister.
14: Badi sister na wo bahut khayal karti.
11: Shahzadi tells NPR producer Zari Jalil that's a trip she now makes once a month because it costs 70 cents. On a rickshaw, that trip would cost $3.60. She says, for a working mom who earns $21 a month inflating balls at a toy factory, this is life-changing.
15: Next stop is
11: at Baganpura Station, house cleaner Praveen Bibi limps in. Bibi guesses she's around 70. She just had a hospital checkup, says her heart is sick. She says it's her first time on the Orange Line. There's AC. She's pleased by how cool it is. It's over 110 degrees outside. She says at home, we've only got a fan. And if there's no power, we just lie down on the floor to keep cool.
14: We are now at Lakshmi
15: Station.
11: A few stops later, Zarin Faisal walks in. She is returning home after accompanying her mother for dialysis. She does this about 4 days a week. Faisal says on the metro, women don't fight for seats. Men stand up to let women walk through, very gentlemanly. She says people behave better on the metro than on buses. Maybe because it's well lit, not too crowded, and there are patrolling guards. Like many folks here, Faisal credits the metro's success to Maria Nawaz Sharif. She's the chief minister of Punjab province. Lahore is the capital city.
14: Mariam Nawaz ko.
11: In fact, Sharif didn't build the metro. Her uncle did, with a Chinese loan before becoming prime minister, a job her father also held. Today, Mariam Nawaz Sharif is also following their playbook, building big-ticket projects like a new cancer hospital. Like them, she's also being criticized by some for prioritizing showy infrastructure instead of tackling Punjab's crippling poverty and pollution. But political analysts say by deploying that playbook, Sharif is signaling she wants to follow her father and uncle to the very top. We hop off the train with Faisal.
16: She tells us Mariam Nawaz Sharif has also promised to build two more metro lines. Clearly, she says, Sharif's doing this for votes. But even if it is for votes, it's a good thing. Dee Hadid, NPR News, Lahore.
13: 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I'm Michelle Martin.
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3: 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To recognize America's 250th anniversary, this special one-hour program explores some of the most fascinating stories that would have been lost to history if they weren't kept alive by scholars, reenactors, and history buffs who still celebrate them today. 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We can expect partly sunny skies throughout the day. A chance of rain at 40% later this afternoon and evening, and a high of 98 for Tucson. It's 78 in Nogales, 87 degrees in Marana.
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0: Welcome back. It's 1A. I'm Todd Zwillick. Get back to our conversation in just a moment. But first, a word about Wednesday's show. The 250th anniversary of the nation's founding, well, it's come and gone. The celebrations were an opportunity to look back at the country's beginnings and the vision that generations before us had for our country. But now, let's look into the future. What could the United States look like, say, at 300? What should it look like? Today, we're experiencing political turmoil, economic uncertainty, a warming planet, a whole lot more. What issues should our government and each of us focus on for the next 50 years? On Wednesday, we're going to open the phones and hear directly from you about your hopes for the country's future. But you can also send us your thoughts now. What do you see as the nation's most important project over the next 50 years? What changes to government, economy, our society, culture will it take to get us there? You can leave us a voicemail, 855-236-1A1A. Do you see leaders in your community who you feel represent the kind of positive, transformative leadership the United States needs between now and, say, 2076? So let us know why they stand out to you. You can call us, 855-236-1212. As always, you can leave a message using our app, 1A Vox Pop, and we'll share some of your thoughts here on the show on Wednesday. Let's get back to If You Can Keep It, where we talk about the latest headlines and what they tell us about the health of our own democracy here in America. Our guests are Julia Angwin and Ami Fields Myers. They're the co-authors of On Courage, How to Be a Dissident in an Age of Fear. They interviewed more than 100 dissidents on 5 continents, from Russia to Venezuela to Hong Kong and beyond. If you've been part of a protest movement, what did you do? Did it work?
5: My name is Lucy. I have been doing that since 1975, and I'm still doing everything. I work for a U.S. congressman in California now, and I am dissenting and doing small and large acts of resistance every single day in every single way.
0: You can join the conversation, too. Our email, 1A@WAMU.org. Well, one form of dissent and protest we've seen across America recently, I think with some significant risk to the dissenters, are protests against ICE on streets all over America. Ami, you already mentioned masked agents on the streets of our country. ICE protests surged in the past week in the aftermath of 2 more shooting deaths at the hands of ICE officers. You guys spent a lot of time last year reporting outside an ICE detention center. Julia, what did you learn on the ground about resistance when it comes to ICE and its impact here in the country?
2: Yeah, I spent a bunch of time reporting outside of the Delaney Hall Detention Center in Newark, New Jersey. And what I was surprised, I actually went there expecting to see protests, people with signs, yelling, and there were definitely some of that. But actually a huge amount of the work that was happening there with the volunteers was taking care of the families who were waiting in line for hours and hours to try to see their loved ones in the face of absurd institutional cruelty, right? No, they don't list the times that the place is open. They don't tell you when you can see the person. They have to know the unit number they're in, but they won't tell you the unit number. And so families end up waiting on this sort of industrial driveway next to like an 18-wheeler barreling by for 8 to 10 hours in the hot sun. So the volunteers provide water and shade and snacks and coloring books for the kids. There's many kids trying to see their parents in there and accompanying kids who are alone trying to visit their parents. And so a huge amount of the work they're doing is actually trying to make it humane for these people who are detained, because the entire project is to make it so painful for the detainees and their families that they just self-deport. That the goal is to get people, once again, to comply with the regime wants people to leave, but they don't always have actually the legal arguments that are necessary to make that happen. And so they just try to make it so awful for the families. And these volunteers are trying to fight back. That's their collective stubbornness, is they're not going to allow it to be so terrible. They're going to ease the pain as much as they can.
0: We saw a lot of collective stubbornness in Minneapolis as well, Ami. That's one example that comes to mind. Where else in America that you would put your finger on where the type of dissent that you're describing is manifesting itself at this moment?
6: Well, we're describing a lot of different kinds of dissent, and part of what we are trying to do with the book is to tell lots of stories of what collective stubbornness can look like. We open the book actually with a quote from Leonard Cohen, who famously says there's a crack in everything, that's how the light gets in. But people forget the other part of that quote, that lyric, which is, he says, forget your perfect offering, and then says there's a crack in everything. And that's the buffet menu of options that both we're seeing across the country and that we talk about in the book. So, for example, there are people across the United States who have chosen, at great risk to themselves, to testify. There was a lawsuit. I mean, there are lawsuits constantly happening. This is one way to gum up the works of the authoritarian state. But we profile in the book a woman named Nadia Al-Ali, who is a green card holder, a non-citizen of the United States. But when there was a lawsuit trying to stop what they call the ideological deportation policy, the policy that was allowing people to be deported for their speech, generally for Palestinian, in pro-Palestinian speech, she testified at great risk to herself, at risk of deportation on her own, about the chilling effect that had happened on her campus, Brown University, but also that had happened to academics and students all over the country. She says that she was able to do that in part because she had the sort of moral collision that we talked about that Paul Osadebe and others had, but also because she felt that she was able to tap into a broader strategy. So that's one thing that we see people doing. We see people tapping into a broader movement strategy and finding a place for it. I'll give one other example that's happening in the United States right now, which is that another example of what we would call collective stubbornness and sort of deciding to tie your fate to somebody else, even at great risk, which is that across the United States, there is what is functionally becoming a trans refugee crisis. There are states across the country where elements of trans life are being functionally criminalized. And what we see is a network of people who have chosen to do the work of helping to get people out of where they are, people who are now living at great risk. They either can't get a job, they are at economic risk, or in some cases, real physical risk or being socially isolated. And there are networks of people who we profile in the book who are ferrying people to safety. This is the kind of creative reevaluation of people's circumstances, but also creative organizing work where people are tying their fates to one another and deciding to be involved in something much bigger, this form of collective stubbornness against the conditions that are being posed by the authorities.
0: Is this what you were talking about, Julie, what Ami's talking about? Is this what you meant? I think you wrote in the New York Times that American resistance is stronger than we might realize. Is it this kind of thing? Because a lot of people, when you talk to your friends and neighbors, sometimes they don't see it.
2: Yeah, I mean, probably the first question we get from almost everyone is, no one's doing enough, right? There's not enough happening. I don't see protests in the street every day. And the argument that I make is that there's a lot happening that you don't see, and a lot of it is effective, right? The boycott of Avelo Airlines, which will force them to cancel their ICE deportation contract. The boycotts of Tesla that basically, I think, led to Elon Musk's departure from government. That, you know, there's the protests that universities have put up, right? They're no longer agreeing to the coercive terms of the administration. And the lawyers that are fighting all of these illegal orders in court. So there's a lot that's happening. I think the argument I make to people who bring this up to me and say not, like, they're disappointed is, A, what are you doing? You could do something. And B, we are doing the right thing. We just need to do more of it. And when I say the right thing, I just want to point out that the data of studying history of movements by Erica Chenoweth shows that nonviolent resistance is twice as effective as violent resistance. And one thing I'm really proud of for the U.S. is that the protesters in Minneapolis and other places have been really disciplined about being nonviolent in most cases. And that is actually a really important sign, because the moment that there's any tiny bit of violence, the administration uses it to discredit the entire movement.
0: There are lots of authoritarian movements of the right. Of course, there are also authoritarian movements of the left. Latin America comes to mind, other places as well. And Ralph emails this question: is dissent only the province of the left? Ami?
6: Well, there's an argument to be made that the people in the White House right now began as a dissident movement, a movement that was sort of found itself in opposition to politics in general. They certainly found a prophet for themselves who didn't deliver on many of what many of their grievances. No, dissent is not only a province of the left. We write about our context, but we write about folks all over the world. And I think it is really important to say authoritarianism can happen from anywhere. As you mentioned, many of the Latin American dictatorships and authoritarian states began as sort of worker revolutions and turned into authoritarian projects. But perhaps what's more important here is that the people who we decide in our book to profile democratic movements, movements of people who in some way are advocating for human dignity, for equality, for equal opportunity. And right now in this country, those are the values that are at profound risk. It's also, as we profile and as everyone from NPR to everyone else has profiled, standing up for those values is becoming riskier and riskier and riskier. And so what does it look like in our context in the United States, where authoritarianism looks different than it used to look? It doesn't ride into town on the back of a coup anymore. It begins generally with an election. It is the slow hollowing out of democratic institutions, from elections to courts being captured to media being tilted and captured. So one thing that's difficult, I think, for Americans, people in the American context, where we are seeing authoritarianism come in from the right at this moment, is to be able to even begin to identify that it is authoritarianism, because it feels so different. And that's part of the project of this book. We're not the only people on earth who are experiencing this. In fact, liberal democracy is now the least common form of government in the world right now, and 3 out of 4 people on earth are living under some form of autocracy. So wherever that comes in, it's clear that we need new tools for it. We need to both be able to identify it and to be able to do something about it.
0: The issues we're talking about are dead serious, sometimes quite literally dead serious. We don't belittle them. It's also true that sometimes dissent can be fun. sometimes it's just people like fun, and fun dissent might make it more palatable. There was a dance party outside of the Kennedy Center here in Washington, D.C., when people wanted to protest the goings-on and the takeover of the board and the edifice there. Here again in Washington, just my own community, a guy played the Star Wars Imperial March behind some National Guard troops. He was detained. He was not arrested, but it was a big local case. And it was just funny. People thought it was fun and funny. They like Star Wars. Julia, without belittling any of this, what's the role of fun in having a good time in effective dissent?
2: Yeah, I wouldn't belittle fun at all. It's actually really crucial to movements. And, you know, the group that we profile in the book, in your hometown, Free DC, has joy as one of their mission statements. Like, that actually the way you fight authoritarianism, the way you fight fear is with joy. And so they have parties all the time, dance parties, crochet parties, drumming circles. And that's true of movements across the world that we've seen, that there's something that this Yale scholar refers to as the pleasure of agency. And what she profiled, so El Salvador peasants who were helping to smuggle tortillas to revolutionaries up in the foothills, and it was very dangerous work. And after the revolution, she interviewed 200 of them and to understand their motives, like why would they do this dangerous work? And they described it in some ways as kind of fun. And the way she sort of interpreted that was that authoritarianism is about taking away your choices, that you don't have any rights. You must just follow what they tell you. And so the resistance of choosing, of having agency, of choosing to do something is itself pleasurable. And so that the choice to dance in front and do the Imperial play the Imperial March behind the National Guard is, it's giving you some choices back. And so we hear again and again from people that actually they start this work because they feel so conflicted that this is the only way that they can stand up for the values, but they actually end up finding community and purpose and joy and say that this is some of the most fun that they have in their daily life.
0: Ami, we're going to wrap up. We talk so much about feelings of powerlessness and combating them with agency. A final word for anyone who feels hopeless or feels powerless as we're talking about how dissenters and dissent takes root across the world, what would you tell them?
6: The goal of an authoritarian state is not only to make you feel powerless, but also to make their power feel inevitable. They want you to look out and for the horizon to be so darkened, you can't even imagine that there's a glimmer of light anywhere to be found. And what we found, I think, the most important lesson of talking to 100 people, dissidents, activists, scholars who have faced political repression on 5 continents, is that nothing is inevitable. And even in the height of the Soviet Union, the Soviet dissidents would toast, and their favored toast when they gathered together was to the success of our hopeless cause. And a few years later, the Berlin Wall fell. That's something that all of us ought to take hope from.
0: That's Ami Fields Meyer, Senior Fellow at Harvard Kennedy School's Allen Lab for Democracy Renovation, and Julia Angwin, Pulitzer Prize-winning journalist and co-author with Ami of On Courage, How to Be a Dissident in an Age of Fear. Last word to Stacey, who identifies as a former senior civil military advisor in the State Department, who says, I resigned from my role under the Biden administration to protest Biden's policy of unconditional support for Israel's war in Gaza. A lot of people ask me what difference my resignation made since the policy didn't change. It mattered to me. Remember our series, If You Can Keep It, happens every Monday. We talk about the latest news and the stakes for our democracy. You can find it here or online. Today's producer was Avery Jessa Chapnick, and this program comes to you from WAMU, part of American University in Washington, distributed by NPR. I'm Todd Zwillich. Let's talk more soon. This is 1A.
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7: Researchers estimate that tens of thousands have died in Africa due to cuts in U.S. foreign aid. 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
3: 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I'm Michael Dauphiné. It's a pleasure to have you along. It's 1 minute before 10. There's more of 1A coming up next. John Weaver will be your local host here on AZPM's KUAZ 1550 Tucson, KUAZ FM at HD 89.1 Tucson, KUAT FM HD 2 Tucson, KUAS FM at HD 88.9 Sierra Vista, and KUAE FM 91.7 Safford, a community service of the University of Arizona. 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Showers and thunderstorms are likely in our listening area today, especially east and south of Tucson. For Tucson itself, a 40% chance of evening showers and an afternoon high of 98.
0: Let's take a trip to New England's best-kept secret. Don't mind the fog, or the sea hag, or the masked murderer. We're setting sail for Widow's Bay. From WAMU and NPR in Washington, this is 1A. Hi, I'm Todd Zwillick in for Jen White. What would you do if you were born on an idyllic New England island that you could never leave? And on this island, there is a motley crew of monsters, serial killers, and one big centuries-old curse. These are some of the big questions facing the characters on Apple TV's horror comedy series, Widow's Bay.
1: I was talking to the guy on the ferry, and he said something odd.
9: What was that?
1: We said bad things happen here.
0: A whopping 19 Emmy nominations. What makes this hit show work? 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
10: Live from NPR News, I'm Lakshmi Singh. The Department of Defense says another service member has been killed in the war with Iran, and it has identified two other casualties of an Iranian attack in Jordan Friday. We have more from NPR's Jana Rath.
11: Central Command says a service member was killed in a controlled detonation of an Iranian drone in the Kurdistan region of Iraq. And the Pentagon announced the names of two military personnel killed in an Iranian missile strike Friday on an airbase in Jordan. It said they were First Lieutenant Tyler James Feehan, 25, of Ava Beach, Hawaii. Private Isabella Gonzalez of Carrollton, Texas, died a day later. She was 19. Both were with Air Defense Artillery Regiments. The U.S. military says 17 service people have now been killed in the war with Iran. Iran says about 3,000 Iranians have been killed, many of them civilians. Jane Araf, NPR News, Amman.
10: As the U.S. war with Iran escalates, the impact on energy is noticeable with gas prices going back up. AAA says on average, people are once again paying more than $4 for a gallon of regular gasoline. The source of the rapidly expanding cyclospora outbreaks in multiple states remain murky after regulators reviewed and retracted a previous test tracing the parasite to lettuce grown by one company. We have the latest from NPR's Yuki Noguchi.
12: The Food and Drug Administration and other investigators have been trying to trace the possible source of cyclospora. The diarrhea-causing disease is linked to 94 hospitalizations and 1,600 confirmed cases, plus thousands of suspected ones across 34 states. Late last week, Taylor Farms recalled iceberg lettuce grown and processed in Mexico, including from Taco Bell and Walmart stores. The FDA still tells consumers to avoid the product, though the agency has retracted its initial test results, calling the finding a false positive. The pathogen can be challenging to trace with its weeks-long incubation period. Yuki Noguchi, NPR News.
10: The Spanish men's soccer team have returned home heroes after they dethroned Argentina 1-0 to win the FIFA World Cup title. Today, the players were greeted by massive crowds gathered in Madrid, including around the Prime Minister's official residence. Spain's victory was the second for the country since 2010. Second Lady Usha Vance and Vice President J.D. Vance welcomed a baby boy yesterday, first child to be born to a sitting vice president in more than 150 years. U.S. stocks are mixed this hour. The Dow's down more than 100 points. It's NPR News. Members of the U.S. House are expected to soon head back home to their districts for the August recess, leaving 1 week for the chamber, led by Speaker Mike Johnson, to push through major legislative priorities. NPR's Eric McDaniel reports polls show significant support for both a congressional stock trading ban and voter ID requirement.
9: There's a chance that the combined bill could narrowly pass if Mike Johnson can convince Republicans to stay united on a procedural step required before a final vote. That's a big if, and it's already doomed in the Senate, where it would need 60 votes to pass, including 7 Democrats. Some Republicans have objections because this version of a stock trading ban allows members to keep stocks they already own, meaning in theory they could still be swayed to vote in their own interests rather than the interests of their constituents. That's also true of Democratic concerns.
10: NPR's Eric McDaniel reporting. Hamas says it has chosen a new leader nearly 3 years after its October 7, 2023 attack on Israel triggered the war in Gaza. More from NPR's Anas Baba.
13: Hamas says Khalil al-Hayya was chosen through an internal vote involving representatives from Gaza, the occupied West Bank, Israeli prisons, and leaders abroad. Al-Hayya joined Hamas during its founding years. A professor of Islamic studies, he led the group's negotiating team in indirect ceasefire and hostages talks with Israel. He was a close ally of former leader Yahya Sinwar. Israel has repeatedly targeted Al-Hayya, including in an strike in Doha, Qatar, that he survived. Hamas says four of his sons were killed during the war.
10: That's NPR's Anas Baba reporting. I'm Lakshmi Singh, NPR News, in Washington.
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15: 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It's 86 degrees in Tucson, 76 in Sierra Vista, 86 in Safford, 83 in Green Valley, 84 in Vail, and 83 in Nogales at 10:06. 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
0: This is 1A. I'm Todd Zwillick, in for Jen White. Let's take a scenic trip to New England's best-kept secret, a beautiful little island just a short 3-hour ferry ride from Boston. Some folks say it's the next Martha's Vineyard, and definitely better than Cape Cod. Don't mind the super dense fog. It's totally normal. The locals are a little superstitious, but there's no need to worry about that. Don't worry about the strange trance that takes over the townspeople once in a while, or the sea hag who gets under your skin so she can track you down on land or on sea, or the murder clown in that spooky hotel, or, you know, the curse. Mayor Tom Loftus has got it all under control, or so he thinks.
1: I was talking to the guy on the ferry, and he said something odd.
16: What was that?
1: He said bad things happen here.
16: There is something about these seafaring towns. The superstitions. Their tall tales. I find it charming myself.
0: Welcome to Widow's Bay for today. The 1A Summer Movie Club is turning into the 1A TV Club because we couldn't help but take that very relaxing 3-hour ferry ride to the idyllic New England town and Apple TV's acclaimed series. It's starring Matthew Rhys and Kate O'Flynn, created by Katie Dippold. It's gotten a whopping 19 Emmy nominations. And joining us for our trip to Widow's Bay is 1A's entertainment correspondent, John Horn. John, great to see you.
17: Happy to be with you.
0: Also with us is Professor Kenitra Brooks. She's Associate Chair of Graduate Studies and Literary Studies at Michigan State University, where she specializes in horror. Professor Brooks, welcome.
18: Hi, thank you for having me. It's a pleasure.
0: Great to have you. A pleasure as well. And also with us is Allison Herman. She's a TV critic at Variety Magazine. Hi, Allison.
19: Hi, thanks so much for having me.
0: Well, if you've watched Widow's Bay, what do you think about it? If you're a fan of the comedy horror genre in general, what makes good horror comedy or comedy horror to you? You can email us 1A@WAMU.org. Now, if you haven't seen Widow's Bay, but you plan to, hear my voice. Spoiler alert. We are talking spoilers. You might just want to return to this show just as soon as you're done binging Widow's Bay. That's your alert. We'll do one more before the hour is over. Hopefully this hour will make you want to watch Widow's Bay. John Horn, we teased it a little bit at the top. For those who don't know, just very briefly, what is Widow's Bay about? Where is it going?
17: It calls to mind the Eagles song, Hotel California. You can check out anytime you want, but you can never leave. This is a story about a small town that wants to be the next Martha's Vineyard. It's a kind of a coastal island community. It's been there for, as we find out, hundreds and hundreds of years. But there's something not quite right about it. We have a mayor who wants to develop tourism, even though he thinks on a gut level it may not be the best idea, because there is something wrong with this island. And it's not just the fog. There's a curse of sorts that might be visited on it. And what happens over the season is we learn a lot more about the history of the island. There's an entire episode that's set in the year 1702, kind of setting up the history of this town and who these people are and why the people who live there live in such fear of what happens. I'm making it sound really scary, and there are some scares. It is also a deeply funny and highly original show. I mean, it's competing as a comedy for the Emmys. I don't know if there's a category that really exists that captures its tone, because its tone is so original and specific. It's funny, it's scary, and yet it never misses a moment to do something original. There's an attention to detail in the show that I think is unlike almost anything you've ever seen.
0: Okay, people really care about this question, including Doug, who wrote us right off the top here. I watch Widow's Bay because of good reviews and the comedy label and the hope of finding myself laughing. No such luck. Please explain to me what makes this a comedy show. Professor Brooks, we're going to get more into this during the hour. What is Widow's Bay? Is it a comedy? Is it horror? Is it horror comedy? People really seem to care about this.
18: I understand. And here's the thing about horror. If we had horror in its truest form, no one would want to look at it because it would be absolutely terrifying. So a lot of horror is tempered by comedy and other themes in order to make it more palatable to audiences and to fans who enjoy it. So Widow's Bay is so notable because it gets this perfect sort of balance of being terrifying in certain moments, but also in making you laugh in this small town comedy. One of the producers was a producer of Parks and Rec. So you get this sort of weird, awkward, situational comedy in the midst of all of these terrifying goings on.
0: Allison Herman, Variety Magazine, how would you describe the tone of this show, and where do you come down on the critical question of comedy horror? Horror comedy, what takes precedence in this show?
20: I mean, it's both. And I think something that the show really understands and leverages to its fullest ability is that horror and comedy are two genres that are really akin at their root. They are both They both rely on tension. They both rely on commanding the audience's response. And they both rely on eliciting an almost like involuntary physical response in the viewer. In the case of horror, it's a gasp or a shriek. In the case of comedy, it's a laugh. But they both require a storyteller who really understands what they're going for and is able to achieve that in the audience. And the fact that Widow's Bay is able to do that on both fronts at the same time almost adds like an additional level of tension to both of those modes. Because as an audience member, not only are you wondering like, is someone gonna die? Is someone gonna pop out of a box or something? You're also wondering like, wait, is at the end of this, am I gonna shriek or am I gonna laugh? Which I think really escalates every angle the show is working.
0: John Horn, I can tell you wanna get in here.
17: The more we talk about it, the more I'm reminded, I'm sure other people are, of Jordan Peele's work. There's a lot of Jordan Peele in Get Out in this show, but it is also, I don't find it, and I scare pretty easily. I'm watching the new season of the drama series Night Manager. It scares me so much, I'm watching it from the kitchen of our house, which is about 50 feet from the TV. I'm watching Widow's Bay up close. I'm looking into the screen. It is not scary, but this is what I'm talking about in terms of this attention to detail, if you don't mind. There's a scene early in the series in what might be a haunted bed and breakfast. And as you might expect in such a place, there's board games on a shelf. And we see Tom going through the board games. And at his own home, there's great production design and art direction. There's shelves with board games, and it's the board games that are on our shelves. Ticket to Ride, Settlers of Catan, sorry. But in the bed and breakfast, there are these made-up board games. One's called Teeth. You open the box, and it's a pair of pliers. Another one is called Run, and Tom, the mayor, opens the deck and is going through the cards, and it's not yet, not yet, not yet, not yet, Run. And then there's finally a board game called Daddy's Home with a demented parent on the front. And it's not just the cover of the game, that you actually see him playing the game and you hear the rules of the game. That is something you don't find in many other TV shows. So you're so engaged with like the creativity of something like this, but you know something is very wrong inside this bed and breakfast. You're laughing as you know if something's going to go haywire very soon.
0: Professor Brooks, you established that lots of horror films and books use comedy to diffuse the tension, and we can't look directly at horror. It's just too horrible if you get too real about it. What about the mix on this show? What's special about it in the way comedy and horror are blended? Lots of horror movies have gags. This one, not so much.
18: Well, I think what makes Widow Bay so powerful is the characterization and the people. We have Tom, who's this sort of nervous wreck as a father, as a mayor, who everyone thinks he's a complete failure. But in it, we get this sort of kinship with him. We have Patricia, who is the sort of town secretary, who's this sort of awkward person that we can really identify with as she goes through this idea of, and I want to bring in this interaction with Stephen King's universe. And we have so many of his books and so many references there. And where we would have It and Tom at the haunted hotel, and him being haunted by this sort of murder clown, and where it would be absolutely terrifying as the clown is running towards him and he suddenly wakes up in bed after seeing what is possibly his dead body, it's also this sort of relief and this awkward sort of relief of laughter and enjoyment at being incredibly scared, because we enjoy being scared just as we enjoy laughing.
0: We got this from Gretchen, who says, I enjoy most the moments of cognitive dissonance created by bits of strange dialogue. They usually go by so fast that you don't have time to react or even wonder why no one else reacts. One example, when the historical society woman in the town responds to a question about the ancient newspaper headline, witch trials. Oh yes, she says, that was a proud moment for the town. We caught them, we burned them. John Horn, you like that one.
17: There's also a moment, I think it's in the first episode, where Tom, the mayor, is looking through a catalog. And this is where the show is really good. It doesn't call attention to the humor. Matthew Reese is flipping through the calendar, and it has wolves on the cover, and he's turning the months. And then you get to July, and there's what looks like a fatal car accident.
0: That's John Horn, 1A's TV and movie correspondent. Kenitra Brooks is here, and Allison Herman. Coming up, we're going to talk about this place riddled with killer clowns, a masked boogeyman, and a sea hag.
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21: Every sailor knows the story of the hag. She crawls into your bed and sits on your face.
0: The story of the hag. And much more here on 1A on the TV Club. I'm Todd Zwillick. Stick with us.

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It's 88 degrees in Tucson, 76 in Sierra Vista, 86 in Safford,

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1: Welcome back. I'm Todd Zwillick. It's 1A. It's the 1A TV Club, all about the best shows showing and streaming on screens all across America. 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
2: Have you ever heard of a hag?
3: 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Oh, she followed him on land.

0: I don't understand. 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
2: Sea shanty with a punchline there on Widow's Bay, delivered by the incomparable Stephen Root. We're going to talk about him. With us is 1A's entertainment correspondent, John Horn. Also here, Kenitra Brooks, associate chair of graduate studies and literary studies at Michigan State University, where she specializes in horror, and also Allison Herman, TV critic at Variety magazine. If you've watched Widow's Bay, what did you think? Or if you're just a fan of the horror comedy genre, as a genre, what makes a good horror comedy for you? You can email us 1a@wamu.org. Again, spoiler alert, we are talking spoilers. If you haven't seen the show and you plan to, download us when you're done binging, and then we'll be here for you. It'll be a great primer for your experience watching Widow's Bay. We got this from Glenn, who says, OMG, oh my God, my family and I loved Widow's Bay. So, so smart and witty. All the actors are top notch. I hope they win all their Emmys. Well, Allison, speaking of the actors, you interviewed Matthew Rhys for Variety magazine for a print article. He plays the town's mayor, Tom Loftus, as we mentioned. We heard him there in the clip. And you asked him how the show manages to strike the comedy horror tone that I think was embodied in the clip we just mentioned. What did he tell you?
3: So what Matthew Rhys told me is that when he was speaking with the show's producing director, Hiro Murai, who I think really deserves to be shouted out and a lot of credit for the tone. Hiro Murai worked on Atlanta, worked on Barry. He's no stranger to kind of mixing tones to this like brilliantly uncanny effect. And when Matthew Rhys was asking, like, should I play this funny? Should I play this scared? Hiro basically said, don't worry about the tone. Tone is my job. Your job as an actor is to play the truth and the reality of the scene. And so what Matthew Rhys does is he plays Tom as a concerned father whose primary objective is to secure his son's welfare. That's his motivation behind trying to make this town a tourist hotspot. The way Cato Flynn plays Patricia is as an insecure, lonely person who's just striving for connection. And that leads to two of the show's best episodes, actually. And I think something that the Widow's Bay really understands is that to get us to buy into this world, you need to build the world and you need to make it tactile. And that can live in everything from just the physical details of the production design to making these characters feel like real people with understandable motivations that we can relate to, even as they are in incredibly unrelatable and fantastical situations.
2: Well, the creator of the show is Katie Dippold, as we mentioned. She was on the podcast Bullseye, where she talked about how she balanced humor and horror in this series and some of the restraint that took.
4: It's a very tricky balancing act. It's a real dance because there are so many things that came up in the writer's room that would make me laugh so hard. Just like I would laugh so hard, but then you couldn't really use it. It would just undercut the tension. So the goal was always one to never undercut the tension. Like I really want to believe you could go to this place, would meet real people and you would be in danger.
2: Professor Brooks, that balance is important. Comedy, horror, you can go too far. And if you wind up with a laugh track, essentially, or it's a laugh a minute, the scares might not work.
5: Agreed. And I want to take this opportunity to point out some of the more horrific elements and the world in which Widow's Bay chooses to play in. We have the Lovecraftian universe dealing with cosmic horror, where you have these old gods that control the world and must be appeased by human sacrifice, which we have demonstrated with the entity of

0: Island. We have Stephen King's many, his multi-universe, and we have, in case of Patricia, Needful Things, in which you get what you want. She gets to become the belle of the ball to throw the perfect party, but it's always at a certain price, which is the price of the sacrifice of the many party goers that she invites. We also have, with the Sea Hag and Tom, Tom is also searching for love, and he gets a woman that wants him, but a woman who also wants to kill him. It's the idea of the island and the entity on the island giving you what you want, but it always comes at this horrific price.
1: John Horn, I saw you nodding along when Allison was describing Hiro Murai, who worked on this show, some of the work on Parks and Rec that came before this show and sort of how it informs how Widow's Bay works. You're in this industry and you think about these people and their work all the time. How does that sort of collective comedic expertise shine through here?
2: He understands story in a way that I think few filmmakers do. And there's a concise shorthand. And I would cite the Childish Gambino music video for This Is America, which Hiro Murai directed. If you want to understand tone and storytelling in a very short format, watch that. Because I think a lot of the same things he's exploring as a director in this show are present in that music video. The other thing that's really important are these are not comedy actors. These are drama actors, and they play comedy very straight. So Stephen Root, who we heard earlier, he's been on True Blood, Man in the High Castle, Perry Mason, Succession. Matthew Reese is probably best known for The American. And everything is done straight. So there's no kind of laugh-tracky moments, but we were just talking about The Hag. There is an interview with a police officer about what Tom sees. And this is where you can kind of stop and zoom in on scenes in this show. The police note says, old woman, possibly damp, faster than old woman should be, which are exactly what the police notes might be in a situation. But in this context, they are so funny because that's exactly what he witnessed. And I think there's never kind of a look at a wink and a nod, just like the calendar with a car crash on July. Everything is played totally straight. The board games, everything is totally straight. Stephen King, we see the cover of a Stephen King book in a bookmobile that Patricia runs. She runs the bookmobile. And she loves books so that when we see her in her home, her bedroom is filled with books. That's the kind of attention to detail that makes it work. Everything is real as much as it can be in this show.
1: I got Shelley Duvall vibes from The Shining off of Patricia. I don't think it was an accident. Her performance is absolutely phenomenal, by the way. But we talk about all of the reference to Stephen King throughout this story that Professor Brooks mentioned. And that was one visually and just in acting style for me that kind of hit home. Allison, we've already mentioned that Katie Dippold had an idea that was much closer to Parks and Rec when she started on Widow's Bay. That transformed. It became something very, very different. She didn't want to make a parody. How well did she succeed? And what was that process like as far as you know?
3: Well, in fact, it didn't even start as close to Parks and Rec. It started as a spec script for Parks and Rec. Before she even worked on the show, she wrote a mock episode of the show that was like a horror riff, and you know, like with Leslie Knope in a haunted house. I don't know if that's the specifics, but you know, the same gist. And I think, you know, this show is, among many things, it is a testament to experience and it is a testament to time. Matthew Reese, you know, with The Americans, Brothers and Sisters, he's one of the most accomplished television actors working today. He's, in fact, double nominated for Emmys, not only for Widow's Bay, but also for The Beast in Me on Netflix. And I think Katie Dippold is someone who not only has done her reps on shows like Parks and Rec, and she's written a couple of Paul Feig-directed movies, but she took her time with this idea and fine-tuned it and looked at it and said, you know, this may have started as an episode of Parks and Recreation, but actually, I don't think I want to make a sitcom. And actually, I'm going to recruit collaborators who are from different genres to help me build this world in a collaborative way, which I think is such an amazing testament to television as a truly collective medium that is, in essence, collaborative in a way that kind of runs against the auteur theory that we're used to using when we talk about other mediums like film. So I think, Katie Dippel did take this from the seed of her works on Parks and Recreation, but she also really showed patience and an ability to self-edit and refine the idea over time that I think we can all agree really paid off in the end product.
1: Well, Rebecca writes, I'm on my third watch of Widow's Bay. I've convinced my parents and my husband to watch this understated and hilariously creepy show, and the locations are beautiful. Not everyone agrees. Look, we got a lot of praise here for Widow's Bay. I count myself guilty because I loved it. But here's what Deborah writes. I started watching Widow's Bay, but then I lost interest because of the horror aspect of the show. I think horror or the supernatural is a cheap way to add tension and suspense to a story. Now it's everywhere in TV series and movies, which is just not appealing to me. Professor Brooks, as someone who specializes in horror, what's your response to Deborah's concerns that just going to horror can be a too easy way to add suspense, at least for her?
0: The reality is that not everyone is a fan of horror. And my father, who is a fan of horror, wasn't a fan of the show. I got him, I was like, you need to watch it with me. It didn't keep his attention. But what we have to say is that horror is powerful, but it also moves in cycles. We get these cultural cycles of horror where it's incredibly popular, it's everywhere, and then it'll move off and go back to the quiet place where horror exists, and you don't need horror scholars. But horror is a powerful, although many times underappreciated genre, and it's not always a fast cut or an easy way to build suspense. Horror is actually a cultural product that what scares us tells us a lot about ourselves as humans, as a culture, and as a society.
1: That's Professor Kenitra Brooks, horror scholar Kenitra Brooks, joining us to talk about Widow's Bay. TV critic John Horn is with us. One is entertainment correspondent, by the way, John Horn, and TV critic Allison Herman from Variety Magazine. Well, we've invoked Matthew Reese's name several times. I want to make sure that we talk about some of the performances here. Matthew Reese plays the town's mayor, Tom Loftus. He was nominated for Outstanding Lead Actor in a Comedy Series during the Emmys this year for his portrayal of that mayor, Loftus.
4: You ever heard of the trolley problem?
5: You mean back in 42 when we tried to build one and all the workers disappeared?
4: No. What? No, no. So imagine there's a runaway trolley and it's barreling down the tracks and it's going to plow through a big crowd of people. Now there's a lever that you can pull that'll divert it to a different track where it will only hit one person. Would you pull the lever?
5: Oh, I get it. And then all those people would be saved.
4: Yes. Yes, exactly.
5: Well, I wouldn't pull the lever.
1: Well, also in that clip, actor Kay Callan, who plays Ruth. By the way, it's not just a throwaway joke. You do find out what happened to all of those workers if you stick with the show. It's not good. I'll just tell you that. But you already knew that because Widow's Bay has a curse. John Horn, a lot of people know Matthew Reese from The Americans, where he starred opposite Kerry Russell as a ruthless and really humorless Russian spy. Here, Matthew Reese has more local concerns. What do you think of the performance and what he gets out of playing comedy but having to play it, as Allison mentioned, straight ahead?
2: A lot of times when we watch horror, especially pure horror, we're watching characters and we say, oh, what a terrible decision you made. Don't go in the closet. Don't go in there. Tom is sorting out his decisions in real time. And we are trying to think, kind of like the trolley problem, what would we do in those same situations? So he is in many ways kind of an everyman, every person character, because he's not superhuman. He's not making always the best choices, but he's making what you would say are rational choices. This conversation with Ruth, once you've seen the whole show, makes total sense. So what we're doing is not kind of observing him and kind of judging his behavior. We're with him in real time. And that's, I think, one of the neatest tricks of the show. And it's one of the things that Matthew does so well, is that we don't see him thinking. We see him reacting in real time. And I think that's what makes so much of his performance credible. he's not commenting on it. He's not doing anything clever. He's not doing a wink and a nod. He is looking at the situation that's presented in front of him and trying to figure out what the best path is, just as the audience is doing the same thing in real time.
1: Well, we talk about some of the other great performances in this show. We mentioned Stephen Root. He's in everything. You've seen him in Office Space, Oh Brother, Where Art Thou, Boardwalk Empire, Dodgeball. The list goes on and on and on. When you see him, you recognize the face. He's phenomenal as the lovable town drunk in Widow's Bay and the guy who really understands the gravity of what's going on. But also, most of you have already invoked Kate O'Flynn, who plays mousy assistant Patricia.
6: It means so much that you're all here tonight. It's such a wonderful night for our town. I'm kind of a loss for words, honestly. As I look around this room at friends old and new, I feel grateful. For there is always time to change the course of history. And tonight, tomorrow starts today.
1: Professor Brooks, this is Patricia fulfilling what you call her needful things, another Stephen King reference. She's ostracized, she's socially awkward, and this is her getting the chance to be the life of the party.
0: Yes, and she is definitely my favorite character. And if you notice, at this moment, the camera swings to the right, and you see what's really going on in the mirror. And as she is saying these words, all of the attendees of the party, their mouths are open, and they are under a spell. And later, we have her friend, Rosemary, who says, "You said some words that I don't even know what you said going, you know, in that speech." And so we have this idea of her using her awkwardness and her need to belong in order to actually endanger a large section of the town, including some out-of-towners. But what I want to also say about Patricia's character, and not just Patricia's character, but also Ruth and Rosemary, is there's this interesting commentary on the need for women who are 40 plus, who may not be married, and how integral they are to keeping the community together.
1: Mm. Professor Brooks, I want to hear a lot more about that. We have to take a pause. Do hold that thought. I want to return to it just after we take a quick break. Talking Widow's Bay with John Horn, Kenitra Brooks, and Allison Herman of Variety Magazine. You can email us 1A at WAMU.org. Stick with us. I'm Todd Zwillick. This is 1A.

0: Researchers estimate that tens of thousands have died in Africa due to cuts in U.S. foreign aid. In Nigeria, life-saving drugs once funded by USAID are now much harder to access.
1: It started like a normal sickness. He had fever, weakness, and was not eating well.
0: I'm Elsa Chang. We hear from Nigerian families who have been affected on All Things Considered from NPR News.
2: 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It's 90 degrees in Tucson, 78 in Sierra Vista, 88 in Safford, 83 in Green Valley, 89 in Catalina, and 92 in Marana at 1040.
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4: Welcome back. I'm Todd Zwillick. It's 1A. Back to Widow's Bay in just a moment. But first, we'd love your help with tomorrow's show. The 2026 Men's World Cup gave soccer fans so much over the last month. Spain's victory, of course. Cape Verde's unprecedented Cinderella run. The many, many memes about Norway's Erling Haaland. Things have also been a little messy. Oh, boy. Ticket pricing has been a little messy, controversial calls on the field, accusations of corruption, possible political influence on behalf of the American team. We're rounding up the World Cup and talking about what this edition of the tournament means for the 2027 Women's World Cup, the 2030 World Cup, and also the future of the world's most important game. What was your favorite moment? Maybe it's a goal, maybe it's a meme, maybe you went to a match. Leave us a voicemail, 855-236-1212. And what lessons do you think FIFA should learn from this World Cup? That number again, 855-236-1212. Or you can leave a message using our app, 1A Vox Pop, and we'll share your thoughts here on the show on Tuesday. Let's get back to the 1A TV Club. We're talking about Apple TV's acclaimed horror comedy series, Widow's Bay. 1A's entertainment correspondent John Horn is with us. Also, Kenitra Brooks, Associate Chair of Graduate Studies in Literary Studies at Michigan State University, where she specializes in horror. And also Allison Herman. She's a TV critic at Variety Magazine. Before we took a pause, Professor Brooks, you were talking not only about the character of Patricia, but also Rosemary, played by Dale Dickey, and Ruth, played by Kay Callan, and the importance of these woman characters in their 40s. Go ahead.
5: Yeah, so these women are often thought of as discarded, but we see as the show goes on that Patricia becomes one of the Scooby Gang, as I refer to them, trying to defeat the entity of the island. Ruth is who becomes very crucial to the plot. She actually is deeply involved in her community. And Rosemary, she recognizes and makes the connection with all of the genealogy of the genealogy of the town. And what's most important here, there's this running joke that Patricia is in her 40s, but in episode 8, Your Baggage, where she is stalked by this murderous character, this Jason Voorhees-type character, we get her juxtaposed against the final girl, who is usually young and nubile and pretty and all of these things that Patricia isn't supposed to be. But we get this strong showing from Patricia defeating the killer and staying with him until he is literally dust. And we see what happens when we pay attention to women who are usually discarded by society.
4: John Horn?
6: They're all really competent. I mean, these women are not running Fortune 500 companies. They're working for a small town on an island off the New England coast, and they're very good at their jobs. I would also give a shout out to Betty Gilpin, who plays Sarah Westcott Warren in a throwback episode, the one set in the 18th century. She is a woman who, in modern language, we would say has no agency. She is basically ordered what to do what she's going to do, including this kind of arranged marriage. And yet the way she watches what's unfolding around her without really the authority to challenge it is really, really good. And Patricia also, this is where I love the show. She obviously loves books. She's surrounded by books. She runs the bookmobile, but she isn't invited to the town's book club, where if you look closely, they're reading The Lovely Bones by Alice Sebold, an incredibly dark novel. So these women have been kind of shunted aside and excluded, not because they're not competent, just because they don't kind of look the part. And I think that's where the show is really forward-looking. It's like, judge people on how good they are at what they do, not on how they appear.
4: We got this message from Todd, who says, my wife and I enjoy comedies far more than we do horror films, but Widow's Bay works as both, and it's more of a comedy than The Bear. The first few episodes, we almost scrubbed the show for too many horror shibboleths, though we're happy that we stuck with it. We see Widow's Bay as a sort of elaborate update of Jaws, with a mayor who wants to build tourism despite the horrors offshore. And those horrors are referenced on a sort of, we're going to need a bigger boat scene as well. They definitely go Jaws there. Miriam asks this, enjoying the conversation, does anyone see shades of Twin Peaks in this show? Or is it just me? It's funny, it's weird, it's scary, a perfect combination. Allison Herman, I watched this show and I thought it was sort of like Stranger Things with adults. Small town, supernatural, sort of a Scooby gang of people having to solve it. It's funny. It's also horrible. I don't want to accuse studios too much of wanting to repeat a hit because that's what studios do, but it felt very Stranger Things to me.
7: Well, one of the interesting aspects of the origin story of this show that both Katie Dippold and Hiro Murai have spoken about in interviews is that they've said when they were pitching it to Apple, which bought the pitch in the room, you know, usually when you're trying to sell a show, you are using comparisons. You're saying, like, this show is like Friends, but it's set in this other city. This show is like Stranger Things, but blah, blah, blah. And their way of selling the show is, this show is not like anything else. There's no one-to-one comparisons. And you can absolutely cherry pick, you know, I would say like the comedic aspect of it feels almost like The Simpsons or Schitt's Creek, where you have this small town with a quirky cast of characters that you can kind of endlessly mine for more bits and more material. And there's absolutely elements of Stephen King. There's, you know, you could run through all the horror films that are in there. There's The Wicker Man, there's The Shining, there's this, there's that. But I think fundamentally, the show, the reason why the show has really struck a chord with people and has become a success is because it is truly its own beast. And you really have to see it to understand it, which I think is why the word of mouth has spread so much, is that people have said, you know, I can sell the show as much as I can attempt to, but fundamentally, you need to watch the show to understand whether it's for you or for not. And as we've seen, it's not for everybody, but I also think that's the key to something working, is understanding what it is, sticking to that, and having maybe a smaller base of truly passionate people rather than a larger audience of passive viewers who aren't particularly inclined to talk about it and inject it into the conversation.
4: Professor Brooks, you invoked H.P. Lovecraft earlier in the hour and cosmic horror. H.P. Lovecraft is popular in my house. Can you grab onto that again and expand a little bit on cosmic horror and how Widow's Bay captures it here?
5: Yeah, we haven't focused as much on the entity that lives in and inhabits the island. And a running theme throughout the show is the island is waking up. That the island, we find out in the 702 episode that the first mayor of Widows Bay made a deal with the entity of the island because everyone was starving. And in order to keep the people alive, in order to keep Widows Bay going, the mayor becomes this sort of, I guess, sort of supernatural lightning rod in charge of taking care of all of the supernatural things that goes along with taking care of the island. And with Cosmic Horror, Lovecraft brings this idea of the world, in the world, there exist these large entities or beings called the Great Ones. The most well-known one is Cthulhu, and that they awaken, they're sleeping giants, and sometimes they awake, and the way to appease them is to offer human sacrifice. And we see that in the last two episodes, in which there is a literal Stephen King Storm of the Century, in which that one of the workers for the town, he comes across all of these old movies that talks about how to properly create the human sacrifice needed. Right?
4: They're very instructional and very sort of Fallout Boy 1950s classroom. So you need to make a sacrifice. Kind of like, you know?
5: Yes. And we also get some of this meaning with from the Lost, the Dharma Initiative, bringing in this idea of an island that has an entity on it. But I do want to say that the most haunting and horrific and scary section of the show itself is when we get the sacrifice of Kenny the dragon, the janitor. And the door closes, and all we do is we hear it. And we hear something happening behind this metal door, and Kenny screaming and saying, "What is this?" And one of the final shots, not the final shot, but one of the final shots is going back into this room where there's literally like an electrocutioner's chair, and this door, it looks kind of like a door leading to a cellar, and it's open just a bit. And it hints that there's so much more that we have to learn about the entity and the true villain of this island.
4: Well, a murder, a sacrifice that we hear that we don't see is just as unsettling. And one of the ways that Widow's Bay strikes this unsettling tone so well is through its soundtrack.

0: Now we're listening to the composition there of David Fleming, just received an Emmy nomination for Outstanding Musical Composition for a series. John Horn, talk about the music in this show, the role that it plays in building tension, striking that uncanny tone. I mean, you can just hear it there.
1: Yeah, it's really good score. And the composer, David Fleming, also did The Last of Us. He did a recent Superman movie. It's understated. And toward the end, it's really, really good. And there's also some good needle drops. There's some good song cues. Again, it is like every detail is right. The editing, production design, and art direction I talked about earlier, the score, none of it is over the top. It's all very subtle. But what makes it work is it's all united thematically. Nothing feels like it's out of place. And I think David Fleming's music, it's not the typical kind of horror, jump scary stuff. It's thematic. It's setting, especially in the early episodes, a sense of beauty and calm and wonder. And then as the episodes go on, it becomes a little more ominous, especially like if you look at Tom's hair and makeup, it gets a little more distraught as he starts looking worse as time goes by. And toward the end of the show, when things he thinks might be getting better, he looks better. So there's just this attention to detail where every department head is on the same page. And I think David Fleming's music is exceptional because it works tonally, but it doesn't call attention to itself like the way good music should work.
0: All right. Well, there was a huge twist at the end of season one. Spoiler alert. Again, we've had spoiler alerts throughout the show. If we've ruined Widow's Bay, not our fault. We warned you. But this is a really big one. So if you're going to watch, just, you know, earmuffs for the moment. Tom discovers that the only way to free Widow's Bay from the curse that Professor Brooks described is to kill his own son, who winds up being the descendant, the inheritor of the first mayor, the Lord Protector. In other words, he's carrying the curse. The only way to get rid of the curse on this town might be to do away with the mayor's only son. It goes all the way back to the 1600s. Allison, talk about that twist a little bit, how it landed and how it might point to what Apple TV has just announced will be a season two.
2: I mean, one of the things that makes Widow's Bay brilliant is that the anxiety and the horror, as much as it is rooted in universal tropes and universal things that are scary, like tense music and killer clowns and what have you, it's all very rooted in the characters and their particular desires, wants, and needs. And Tom's foremost motivation throughout the entire season is to be a good father who is protecting his son in the way that he was unable to protect his wife. So, of course, there's this poetic justice and this terrible, terrible sense of foreboding in finding out that Tom's two objectives are not in fact coupled, in that he can free the island from the curse and therefore his son can go to a Red Sox game with him and live a better life. They are in fact in opposition to one another. And in order to protect his son, he basically needs to sacrifice the rest of the island. And on a structural level, what I actually love about this twist is we've talked about Katie Dippold's roots in Parks and Rec. And the twist basically ends up incentivizing the kind of stasis that really rewards comedy. It basically says you have to lock in to this reality and gives an incentive to the main character to not meaningfully alter it in a way that sustains it and means that in season two, we will not only continue the story of investigating the island, the curse, but we'll get room to dig into the details and specifically into supporting characters. Like, I would love to see a Dale Dickey episode, given what she was able to do with that 8-minute genealogy monologue. I would love to see a Jeff Hiller episode.
0: On an overhead projector from my elementary school, by the way.
2: Oh, yeah. She knows what she's doing. And Jeff Hiller, who we haven't even mentioned yet, but is one of my favorite comic actors working today and justifiably won an Emmy for Somebody Somewhere. And he's great in this season, but he's very much in a supporting role. He's one of Tom's support staff. And given what I know about what Jeff Hiller can do, I would love to see, and I know that Widow's Bay, like Katie Dippold has mentioned in interviews, he's someone that she would love to give more opportunities to. So I think that's kind of what the twist sets up.
0: All right, we got to go in just a minute, but in a thought, Professor Brooks, looking forward to season two, from the perspective of horror and comedy horror, what big question are you looking for to get answered in season two thematically here?
3: Well, you know I'm a horror fan, so I am obsessed with The Entity. And I want to know what it is. And, you know, it feeds off of fear, kind of like the clown for It. And we're only getting a hint, and we're getting where the island is waking up and it's sending more and more supernatural beings, whether it be the stalking killer or the sea hag. And what more can the island give us in order to, you know, what happens when the island actually wakes up?
0: John Horn, we got to go. We have to wait a while for season two of Widow's Bay. Give us, what's the best thing to watch in the meantime? What are you watching?
1: We got to go see The Odyssey. You got to go to a movie theater. You got to watch Chris Nolan's film on an IMAX screen. It's going to take a lot of time to find a showing. Maybe see it on 70 millimeter if you can. There's, outside of Widow's Bay, there's nothing more original out there than, you know, a 3,000-year-old story brought to the big screen.
0: I feel like we're on the high seas consistently here on 1A. You can leave Widow's Bay, but go on the Odyssey around the Mediterranean with Matt Damon and Chris Nolan. Well, that's just great. John Horn, 1A's entertainment correspondent, thanks for joining us to talk all about Widow's Bay. Kenitra Brooks, Associate Chair of Graduate Studies and Literary Studies at Michigan State University, and also Allison Herman, TV critic at Variety. Thanks to you all for joining us. We're on Instagram, by the way. You can follow us at The 1A Show. Today's producer was Haley Blassingame, and this program comes to you from WAMU, part of American University in Washington, distributed by NPR. I'm Todd Zwillikin for Jen White. Let's talk more soon. Avoid the entity. This is 1A.

0: Researchers estimate that tens of thousands have died in Africa due to cuts in U.S. foreign aid. In Nigeria, life-saving drugs once funded by USAID are now much harder to access.
1: It started like a normal sickness. He had fever, weakness, and was not eating well.
0: I'm Elsa Chang. We hear from Nigerian families who have been affected. On All Things Considered from NPR News.
2: 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Detroit's signature foods are filling, made for factory workers who need to eat quickly and get back to the job. Next on Here and Now, Scott Tong will be talking about ham shops, Coney's, and Detroit-style pizza with Carlos Parisi, a Detroit food expert, influencer, and owner of the local chips and salsa company, Aunt Nay's. Grace Karros, owner of American Coney Island, which was started by her grandfather more than 100 years ago. And Kim Lambert, owner of Mike's Famous Ham Place. Hope you can stay with us. 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More information is at azpm.org/gift. It's 94 degrees in Tucson, 80 in Sierra Vista, 91 in Safford, 85 in Green Valley, and 91 in Vail at 1220.
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4: It's Here and Now. Food, as you know, tells you a lot about a city, its past, its people, its character. So, let's sample some classic food from Detroit. My colleague, producer Julia Corcoran, and I reported there last week.
5: We're at Mike's Ham Shop.
4: And met Carlos Parisi, a lifelong Detroiter who writes about and talks about and posts about food in the city.
5: Mike's Ham Shop is still one of the original ham shops in the city. Ham shops were started in the 1950s and 60s by Albanian immigrants who decided to take spiral ham and cut it up and do ham sandwiches, ham and eggs. And just make it really simple. I mean, if you look at the menu, you've got four items there. You've got ham and eggs, ham sandwich, soup, and then they also just sell ham. One large ham sandwich. Can we do cheese on that, please?
6: Kaiser or onion?
4: To give you an idea of scale, the thick juice.
5: One large ham sandwich. Can we do cheese on that, please?
6: Kaiser or onion?
4: To give you an idea of scale, the thick, juicy slices of ham are stacked taller than the roll it is on. There's also

0: during experience, it doesn't feel to me like, why did she even bother having a child if it was going to be under these conditions? I knew she loved me and wanted me, and I knew it was the great tragedy of her life not to be able to be around me all the time.
1: Let me reintroduce you here. If you're just joining us, my guest is Harriet Clark. Her new novel is called The Hill. We'll be right back after a short break. I'm Terry Gross, and this is Fresh Air.

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2: 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It's 98 degrees in Tucson, 82 in Sierra Vista, 92 in Safford, 90 in Green Valley, and 80 in Bisbee. We have rain showers moving through southeastern Arizona as well.
0: Carolyn Beeler. Spanish fans, up to a million of them, are out on the streets of Madrid today celebrating their country's second ever World Cup win. Those were fans awaiting an appearance by the team itself in a central square in Madrid. If you watched yesterday's game, you saw an incredible test of nerves for both sides until a Spanish shot finally landed in Argentina's net, punctuating a nail-biter in extra time. Final score, 1-0. We're going to hear from reporters Jerry Haddon in Spain and Manuel Rueda in Argentina, who were both tuned into the match, starting with Jerry in Barcelona, where tens of thousands of fans gathered in front of a big screen, then partied across the city till dawn.
3: The game didn't start out well. The huge crowd by the beach wasn't booing the ref or a player, but the city itself. The live stream image on the giant screen kept freezing. It was like a drive-in movie gone wrong. You can just imagine the frustration. Luckily for the AV guys, they got things fixed quickly. From then on, all eyes were on the action. The mostly one-sided action, Spain controlled the ball two-thirds of the time, penetrating Argentina's defenses again and again, like they did against the French last week in the semifinals. Last night, though, Spain just couldn't sink a shot into the net. There were so many near misses. Like this one. And this one. Before the first half was even over, fans' nerves were fraying. We are all so nervous, said student Lucia Diaz, wondering if Spain will score. Fans' nerves were fraying. We are all so nervous, said student Lucia Diaz, wondering if Spain will score. I'm feeling positive, said Sofia Alonso, but anxious.

0: as they have done after every Argentina match. Fernando Chola, a computer engineer, urged his compatriots to join the party.
1: Vamos a festejar. Somos los segundos mejores del mundo.
0: We have to celebrate, he says. We're the second best in the world, and that is no small feat. It was a tough defeat, but many were also proud of their team's run in this World Cup. Argentina's president Javier Milei said, "Thank you very much, players," on X. You fought until the very end. For the world, I'm Manuel Rueda, in Rosario, Argentina.

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1: The final whistle has blown. The locker rooms are empty. The 2026 Men's World Cup is over and Spain are the champions. But it hasn't been all sunshine and rainbow flicks. What does this year's tournament tell us about the future of the world's most important game? We round up the 2026 World Cup and its impact next time on 1A.
2: 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There is a collision with injuries, Colf Road at Speedway Boulevard. The left lane is blocked, I-19 northbound at Ajo Way, exit 99 due to an incident there. A collision is blocking the area off to the right, I-19 southbound at Irvington. And there's another incident, Cortero Road at Arizona Pavilions Drive, as well as First Avenue at Lambert Lane in the Oro Valley area. Explore the summer night horizons during sky tours with Dr. Erica Hamden, Wednesday, July 22nd at 7:30 p.m. at the Baker Center for Public Media. More information and reservations are at azpm.org/skytour. Andrew Tate and his brother Tristan were arrested in Miami and now face extradition. Hear that report with New Yorker reporter Heidi Blake just ahead on All Things Considered. Showers and thunderstorms are likely in Tucson, mainly after 5 p.m. with a good chance of rain this evening before 8. Otherwise, mostly cloudy in Tucson with a low around 72. It's 4:20 p.m.
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4: From NPR News, this is All Things Considered. I'm Juana Summers.
5: And I'm Ilse Chang. Andrew Tate, the right-wing influencer who promotes misogyny as a belief system, was arrested in Miami on Saturday alongside his brother, Tristan. The UK is trying to extradite both brothers on a host of criminal charges, including rape and human trafficking. There are 59 charges in total. The Tates deny wrongdoing, and their lawyer says it's a, quote, political hit. They're also under investigation in Romania, where they were indicted for a series of violent crimes several years ago. Heidi Blake is a reporter for The New Yorker who got a hold of sealed Romanian prosecutorial documents for that case, also British police records, and thousands of texts between the Tates and numerous women. Heidi Blake joins us now from the UK, where she is based. Welcome.
6: Hi, Elsa. Great to be on the show.
5: Great to have you. So people might be familiar with Andrew Tate as a right-wing influencer, but can you just explain the business of the Tate brothers at the core of these charges?
6: Yeah, so Andrew Tate and his brother Tristan made their fortune in webcam pornography. This was something they struck on at the end of careers as international kickboxers. They realized they weren't going to make big money in that sport, and so they set about figuring out how to make a quick buck and alighted on the idea that they could persuade their girlfriends to perform online for them as webcam pornography workers. And this was the starting point of what became a massive empire of online sexual exploitation. And they made a point of keeping the money these women made and using all sorts of pretty sophisticated and carefully calculated methods to control these women, to isolate them from their friends and family. And that was the way they made the money that they then parlayed into this huge online following.
5: Right. But these charges don't only involve women, right? Like, they specifically note indecent images of a child. Do you know what the story is there?
6: The very first webcam worker that Andrew Tate recruited was a Slovakian teenager. She was actually 15 years old when he met her and was only 17 years old when he persuaded her to work for him online making webcam pornography. And it is illegal in the UK where this happened, and also in the US, to make indecent images of a child. But what the Tates did was create a profile for her in which she was portrayed as a Russian woman in her 20s. There are videos still online of her working for them, which are very extreme and very, very violent. And that was happening when she was still underage.
5: Well, what led to the Tate brothers' first arrest in Romania?
6: The brothers recruited a young American woman from Florida, who came out to their compound and quickly reported in texts to her family and friends that she felt she was being trafficked and being held against her will there. That triggered a report to the US embassy, which then alerted local authorities. And all of a sudden, local police in Romania took this case very, very seriously. They raided the Tate brothers' compound and they assigned one of the country's leading organized crime prosecutors to dig into their affairs. And that's when the brothers ended up being indicted for forming an organized crime group to traffic women.
5: How were the brothers able to travel freely again after being arrested in Romania? Because they were able to even come to the US at one point.
6: So when Donald Trump was re-elected, there was a pretty rapid change in the disposition of the Romanian authorities towards the case. Rick Grenell, the special envoy to President Trump, raised it directly with Romanian government. And soon after that, Romanian prosecutors contacted the

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1: I'm Steve Jess. Republicans running for governor in Arizona have a delicate balance to strike. They want to convince voters they're not too extreme, but as they battle in the GOP primary, they're also trying to assure conservatives that they're aligned with President Trump. From Phoenix, Cameron Sanchez reports.
2: GOP Congressmen Andy Biggs and David Schweikert are competing in the primary along with businessmen Scott Neely and Ken Miceli. Biggs is endorsed by Trump and backed by Turning Point's political arm, but he's gone out of his way recently to assure voters that he can work across the aisle and earn the support of independent and moderate voters.
3: I have my principles and my values, and I adhere to those. But I also know that across the aisle are some ideas that are really good, and if we find a point of agreement, then we work together to get that stuff done, and that's the bottom line.
2: Schweikert says if Biggs wins the primary election, he won't be able to beat Hobbs, like Trump endorsee Kari Lake failed to do in 2022. Schweikert says he knows he can win because he's won competitive congressional races for 7 cycles in a row. Schweikert represents Arizona's 1st congressional district, which is one of the most competitive in the country.
4: We've demonstrated a conservative can win in swing districts. I think I'm now the Democrats' most expensive loss for the last 3 cycles. I'm the only urban suburban Republican who won in 2018. They wiped us out all across the country, except for us.
2: Both Schweikert and Biggs served multiple terms in the Arizona legislature before going to Congress. Neely ran unsuccessfully for governor in 2022 and for mayor of Mesa in 2024. He runs Action Concrete Pumping in Mesa. Miceli is a first-time candidate and runs a construction company called Miceli Construction Group out of Scottsdale. Miceli bashed Schweikert because he was found guilty of 11 campaign finance and ethics violations in Congress, including using official staff to work on his campaign. Biggs has an interesting past, too. In 2020, Biggs voted against certifying multiple states' election results, including Arizona's, and said we don't know who won that presidential election. Biggs denied being involved in organizing the January 6th Capitol riots, disputing claims by a former White House aide and a former representative who said he was part of a Jan 6 planning meeting. If elected, Biggs says he plans to implement a lot of the GOP legislation Hobbs has vetoed over the last 4 years.
3: She basically vetoed any kind of water management bill. She vetoed dozens of those. She vetoed bills dealing with election integrity, something I think in the neighborhood of 70 of those. She's neglected the Department of Public Safety in Arizona. I wonder if she's ever even visited some of the facilities that are around the state and seen how poor those facilities are.
2: Biggs also pledged to sign an election reform bill Hobbs vetoed to get faster election results in Arizona by altering the deadline for early ballot drop-offs. Republicans in the state legislature call it the Florida-style elections bill and say that Arizonans will have more trust in elections if the results are finalized sooner. Schweikert didn't commit to supporting the Florida-style elections legislation. Biggs claims that he will eliminate the state's income tax without raising any other taxes or having to cut services. As for how he'll pay for it, Biggs says he'll mitigate waste, fraud, and abuse in programs like Medicaid, and the money the state will save will backfill the loss of the income tax. Schweikert calls himself a fiscal hawk and is known as the charts guy in Congress. He often gives lengthy presentations about fiscal issues and the need to eliminate federal debt. He says Biggs' idea doesn't make sense and the state would definitely have to raise property taxes to pay for killing the income tax. Schweikert acknowledges numbers aren't the most sexy thing for a politician to focus on, but says his expertise is on the issues that matter.
4: Turns out complex problems require complex solutions. And if someone's giving you a super simple solution, I promise you it's absolutely wrong.
2: Neely says he wants to eliminate property taxes for seniors and lower taxes on businesses. Miceli said he'll eliminate property taxes entirely. The primary election will be held on July 21st. Early voting is in progress. Cameron Sanchez, Phoenix.
5: On the next Fresh Air, Andre DeShields. He won a Tony for his performance in Hadestown. He's also in the new film of last year's London Revival. He's now on Broadway in Cats the Jellicle Ball. DeShields describes himself as Afro-queer, a longtime HIV survivor, and an unreformed hippie who grew up in Baltimore's innermost inner city. 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
6: 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Good afternoon, 49 minutes after 4 o'clock. 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The White House says the newest plane to serve as Air Force One will soon be sent away for upgrades. Joel Rose has an update just ahead on All Things Considered. Showers are likely this afternoon and this evening in Tucson, with a low tonight around 72.
7: 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I'm Elsa Chang.
8: And I'm Juana Summers. President Trump says the newest plane to serve as Air Force One is about to get, quote, maxed out. The White House said today that the Boeing luxury jet, which was donated last year by Qatar, will be taken out of service for upgrades. And that's renewing questions about the security features of the plane and whether it's on the level of previous jets that served as Air Force One. NPR's Joel Rose has been following this and is with us now. Hey.
9: Hey there.
8: So, Joel, do we know what the president means when he says maxed out?
9: Not exactly. President Trump flew back to Washington on the new Air Force One on Sunday evening. He was asked by a reporter why he was flying in an airplane that lacks anti-missile defense systems. Here is how the president responded.
10: You know, it has a lot of capability, but as I understand it, in about a month or so, they're going to send it to have it be maxed out. So they're going to be sending it and they'll have it be maxed out. It'll take about a month.
9: Trump did not elaborate. The Air Force referred questions to the White House. And this afternoon, the White House released a statement saying the jet is perfectly safe for the president's travels, but the White House says the plane will receive, quote, upgrades and enhancements in the fall, which will take about a month to complete, though still no clarity on exactly what those are.
8: And Joel, how does this jet compare to previous planes that served as Air Force One?
9: Older Air Force One planes were customized for that purpose, with extra communication and self-defense capabilities far beyond what a typical Boeing 747 or any passenger jet would have. So for that matter, will the new ones that Boeing is building now, but that program is years behind schedule. This plane that was donated by the government of Qatar last year is supposed to serve as a bridge aircraft until they are ready. The Qatari donated jet has been retrofitted, but defense and aviation experts say that work was done relatively quickly. And as a result, the new plane probably lacks some of the self-defense technologies found on older Air Force One jets.
8: Okay, and the White House says the new Air Force One will be out of service for about a month. What can they do in that amount of time?
9: I put that question to Frank Kendall. He is the former Secretary of the Air Force under President Biden, and he's skeptical that very much can be done in a month.
11: A month is not enough time to do anything significant. A software could be done. Software changes could be made relatively easily any place. Hardware modifications, I'm having a hard time imagining any that could be done in a month that are of any serious significance.
9: Kendall and other experts were surprised to see President Trump fly on this new jet to Turkey earlier this month. Trump then flew part of the way back from the Middle East in one of the older Air Force One jets before switching back again to the new jet for the flight from the UK to Washington. Mm.
8: And what has the White House said about that switch?
9: President Trump said when he flew back from Turkey that there were no security concerns that prompted the switch of planes. He said in a post on Truth Social that he flew on the older Air Force One jet, quote, for old times' sake. You might remember the New York Times reported then that the Secret Service had intervened over security concerns and then published another story which laid out those security concerns about the plane in some detail. Days later, the Justice Department served those reporters with subpoenas, which the newspaper is now fighting in court. By all accounts, the president loves this plane, but for the first time, he appears to be conceding that it is not as well equipped as prior Air Force One jets were.
8: NPR's Joel Rose, thanks as always.
9: You're welcome.
7: For many anglers, the practice of fly fishing is about much more than catching fish. From member station GBH, Craig LaMolt reports that for some people in addiction recovery, fly fishing can be therapeutic.
12: So with this on my line out, I want you to go ahead and cast that.
13: Jim Faust and Noreen Finnegan stand knee-deep in the Deerfield River in the northwest corner of Massachusetts as he shows her how to fly fish. Her wrist pivots the rod forward, and the line creates an arc that drops gently into the river.
12: Yes, there you go. Now you feel that?
14: Yeah.
12: Okay, good.
13: Faust is a retired anesthesiologist, and these days shares his passion for fly fishing with people in addiction recovery. He tells Finnegan to pause for a moment on the backswing of her cast.
12: We have a pause, right?
14: Yeah.
12: A pause. And you think that when you pause, nothing's happening. Probably the same thing in life. Sometimes when you pause, all the important stuff is happening. And that's what's happening with a fly cast.
13: The two met at a rehab center. Finnegan was getting treatment for alcohol addiction. Faust came in to teach how to tie flies, the tiny lures that are used for fly fishing.
12: You're doing great.
14: This is great. Thank you.
13: And Finnegan knew then she wanted to get out here on the river to see those flies in action.
14: It's so peaceful. It really just gets you, like Jim says, time to pause, you know? It's perfect. It just gives you time to focus on just what's around you and just like drop everything.
13: Faust's nonprofit is called Adam's Parachute in honor of his son, Adam.
12: When he got into recovery, and he had 2 years and 2 months in recovery, he devoted his life to helping other people who were seeking recovery.
13: 2 years ago, Adam saved the life of a young man who had overdosed.
12: And I think that triggered him.
13: The next morning, Adam overdosed himself.
12: So Adam passed, and he's still with me. He's with us right here, I can promise you. But then came the, how do we move forward, you know? Do we move forward?
13: That's when he came up with Adam's Parachute. It's actually the name of a fly fishing fly, and Faust sees it as an apt metaphor for his son's final moments. Adam had one parachute, and he gave it to someone else. Now, the nonprofit shares fly fishing with people in recovery.
12: I'll probably get 200 people out fishing this year. I got 100 out last year.
13: Among them is Jared Freeman.
15: I never was comfortable in my own skin, so when I was alone by myself, my mind would just race, and I'd use substances to deal with reality and my own thoughts. With fly fishing, it forces me to be okay with my own thoughts.
13: Faust has recruited other anglers to help him teach. Amy Delaney, who's in recovery herself, discovered fly fishing through a program for veterans called Healing Waters.
16: Jim was one of my mentors that taught me how to fly fish. And then when he started Adam's Parachute, I immediately offered to help.
13: She knows too many who didn't make it.
16: I just want to be able to save one. That's all I wanted to do. I just want to be able to do for somebody else what was done for me. I have to.
13: Faust says being out on the river and sharing it with others is helping him process his grief.
12: The Irish call it a thin place, you know, the place where the veil between the heavenly and the earthly or between the human and the spiritual is thin. And, you know, maybe it's even transparent sometimes, but you can feel it. These are my thin places.
13: He says many people in recovery haven't found their thin place yet.
14: All right.
13: And he's trying to help them do just that.
12: Nice. Wow.
14: Hey.
13: For NPR News, I'm Craig LaMolt.
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2: 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In the United Kingdom today, Andy Burnham took over as Prime Minister.
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2: Burnham is the UK's seventh Prime Minister in the past 10 years. Lauren Freyer has more on this transition coming up just ahead.